that you do and you face every day, like this woman with this issue of blood. The best of human help has not been helpful. Sort of a ironic comment here that this woman had suffered at the hands of many physicians for many years, and she had all she had gotten from it is poverty. If you're in the medical profession, don't take offense. There wasn't a whole lot of understanding of the pathology of disease in these days. It's a world where faith is a war. Are you actually going to believe the radical claims of Jesus? And will you stake your life on those claims? Will Jesus really be your hope? And because he's your hope, you will do things daily that you wouldn't have thought of doing any other way. It's a world where that kind of radical faith does war with doubt. Because although faith is not unreasonable, faith will press you beyond your reason. You would think, in the story, this little girl dies, you would think that that's it, it's over. And when Jesus says, no, she's not really dead, she's just sleeping, because he knew exactly what he was going to do, and he knew the temporary nature of her death, people laughed. It makes no sense. That's our lives. What do you do when the call of faith argues with everything that seems reasonable to you? What do you do? Faith is a war. And it's a war that's fought on your heart all the time. And then in all of this is this third thing, that this world that is broken, where faith wars with doubt, is the presence and power of the Messiah Jesus. This world has been invaded because God was not willing for the world to be in this condition. Praise God for that. He was not willing for his world to be broken. And so he invaded his world with the person and work of the Lord Jesus Christ. How does God repair his world? What is his ultimate tool? His ultimate tool is himself. In the middle of what would be otherwise a very sad story of the sad lives of two people is the power and compassion of Jesus. Because this Messiah has more power than you're able to wrap your brain around. We've seen that again and again in Mark. We see that when the disciples watch Jesus calm the storms, and they essentially say, who is this? And yet that power would mean nothing for us if it wasn't surrounded by glorious love and by glorious grace and by glorious compassion. This Savior cares for our suffering. He cares about this broken world. There's a reason to get up in the morning and press on, because this world has been invaded by a glorious Savior. He cares. And as you read the story, you should let your mind think, why would he care? He's on this world-altering mission. Who cares about one lady? Who cares about one little girl? Well, I can tell you, Jesus does. And his compassion for the details of our little existence, his willingness to exercise his power to help us in the midst of our little insignificant existence, is itself an argument for the glory of his grace. In a real way, this is a says-it-all passage. It's got all of the elements that we ever need to keep before us. Well, Jesus is back across the sea. He's been going back and forth. And when he gets on the other side of the Galilee, he's immediately hit by this crowd. Now, you know what's been happening.
the Word has been building, that there's this amazing teacher, and he does two things. He teaches like no one else has ever taught, but he's also a miracle worker. And he's encountered by these two people. First is Jairus. You need to know who this man is. He's a ruler of the synagogue. That doesn't mean he was a rabbi or a teacher. He

And they're probably their most important job was they cared for the scrolls, the teaching of the law that was at the epicenter of the worship of the synagogue. This was a prominent man. These men would have been well known. And you need to understand that that religious world had already begun to position itself against Jesus. They had already concluded that this one was a blasphemer, that he had done the unthinkable. He had crossed the border you can't cross. He claimed to be God. And because of that, he needed to die. And yet, look where you see this man. Verse 22, then came one of the rulers of the synagogue, Jairus by name, and seeing him, he fell at his feet and implored him earnestly, saying, my little daughter is at the point of death. Come and lay your hands on her so that she may be made well and live. This is radical, costly faith. This man had much to lose, because he was publicly now bowing before the one that the religious establishment had declared to be a blasphemer. And the plot of Jesus' death was already being planned. That's what faith does, though. Faith is radical. Faith grabs a hold of the person and work of the Lord Jesus Christ. Faith embraces the truth that Jesus really is in life our only hope. Faith really does say, on Christ, the solid rock I stand, all other ground is sinking sand. Faith doesn't count the cost. It's not timid. True biblical faith does radical things. Where are you being called to radical things? Where are you being called to radical hope? When everything around you says there is no hope, where are you being called to radical hope? Where are you being called to courageous action? Where are you being called to publicly identify yourself with Jesus Christ? Where in your family, where in your friendship, where at your university, where at your work are you being called to this kind of faith? And how are you answering that call? Well, as Jesus is having this man now fall before him, and immediately Jesus responds. It's an amazing thing. I love the brevity of words of Mark. Look at verse 24, and he went with him. Isn't that amazing? This man falls before Christ, and in love and compassion, Jesus immediately responds. Whatever Christ was planning to do, he heads toward this man's house. And of course, he doesn't head there alone, because there's a great crowd. And in the middle of that crowd is this dear woman. What a specific description of her. There was a woman who had a discharge of blood for 12 years, first part of the description, who had suffered much under many physicians, second part, had spent all that she had, third part, and was no better, but rather grew worse. What a sad story. Sometimes the best of human intervention doesn't help. As I said before, this was not a day of much medical understanding. Almost no understanding of the pathology of disease, almost no what we would call intrusive surgery. In fact, one of the things that was suggested for a woman who was suffering like this woman was that she would carry a dried quail egg with her in a linen pouch. How's that for medicine? No wonder she had spent all her money and hadn't arrived at any kind of solution. Now, she's also doing something that's radical, unthinkable. Because of Levitical law, this woman was an outcast, because this issue of blood made her unclean.

0: And so she was not allowed to be part of the synagogue service. In fact, she was not allowed to be part of normal society. She was despised. She was in all ways an outcast. So it's an unthinkable act of courage for her to be in this crowd in the first place, and for her to press her way so close that she would actually touch the garment of Jesus. This woman is my hero. I love this woman. Because I love the irrationality of it all. I love the courage of it all. I love the hope of it all. I love the action of it all. And she is determined somehow, some way, I'm going to touch this man of power because there's no other hope for me. I believe there's a way in which true faith is always desperate. Because true faith recognizes the grandeur of the brokenness of the world. True faith recognizes the brokenness inside of me. True faith embraces inability, and true faith runs to Jesus because I have no other hope. There's nowhere else to look. There aren't any other answers. And that's why we must remember, I think this is very important, that we're not offering people first a system of answers. We're not offering people first a system of wisdom. In this way, Christianity, as I've said to you before, is not just another philosophy on the shelf of philosophies, and this one happens to be more logical. No, no, no, no, no. At the center of Christianity is the person and work of Jesus. We believe in a Redeemer. We offer the world a Redeemer. Am I passionate about this? Well, you can tell right down to my toes, because I think we get it wrong. Your theology does not make you a people mechanic. You lift up the hood and you tweak people with some kind of theological ideology. No, you have no ability to do that. You and I have no ability to change anyone. Change is always an act of grace. And that's why faith is desperate. We have to say this. The most radical and desperate of faith is only as good as its object. Faith in itself doesn't save you. There will be people of perseverant, lifelong faith who will spend their eternity in hell because their faith wasn't in the person and work of the Lord Jesus Christ. Faith is only as good as its object. And this woman has chosen the right object. And nothing is going to stop her. I would ask you, what gets in the way of your faith? What stops you? 6 months of bad finances, and you begin to get depressed, and you begin to question the goodness and faithfulness of God? A rebellious child, and you begin to wonder if what God's called you to as a parent works. A professor in a university who has singled you out because he knows of your Christianity, who is going to do everything he can to mock your faith and make your life as a student very hard. Too much traffic, a flat tire, someone finishing the box of cereal. Sometimes it doesn't take much. Sickness that you didn't think you'd have. I would ask you, are you pressing through the crowd? Are you saying, although there is no place in my life to look for hope, although what I'm going through is hard, I am going to touch the garment of the Messiah. I will not let go of my belief that Jesus is my hope. Well, she does it. And Jesus perceives that power has gone out of him. This is an amazing account. And he says, "Who touched my garments?" And the disciples have a sort of a typical response. And the disciples said to him, "You see the crowd pressing around you, and yet you say, 'Who touched my garments?' What are you talking about? There must have been 1,000 people who touched your garments." Now, Jesus is interested because Jesus' work as a powerful and compassionate Messiah is not done in this woman. And he looks around to see who's done it, and the woman, knowing what's happened, in fear and trembling, maybe she doesn't know if she's going to be reprimanded or what, comes back to him and tells him the whole truth. And Jesus makes this declaration, "Daughter, your faith has made you well. Go in peace and be healed of your disease." Now, I believe that Jesus is making this public declaration for two reasons. And they reveal to you the heart of the Messiah. First, he makes this declaration to the woman so that she would have internal peace, so that she would actually understand, in fact, God has acted on my behalf, and I'm healed. And it's the same reason that God has given us his revelation in Scripture, so we would know his character, we would know his plan, we would know his promises, we would know his provision, we would know his presence, and we could live in peace, although what surrounds us doesn't give us peace. And so God has made this self-declaration to you so that every morning of every day in your life, you and I have reason for peace. But I think there's a second reason. Jesus is making this declaration publicly because he wants the crowd to hear that this woman is now clean. He makes a public declaration of her cleanness. You're now healed. How compassionate. And in that moment, she begins to get released from that horrible life of alienation that had been her existence. Well, while Jesus is speaking to her, the report comes that this little 12-year-old girl has died. Think for a moment what would flood into the heart of this synagogue ruler, Jairus, who is on his way home with the Messiah, interrupted by this woman. And in the meantime, his daughter dies. Put yourself in that position. The no, no, no, no. And Jesus says, "Do not fear, only believe." Again, a powerful depiction of the radical nature of faith. What informs your view of life? What, in fact, gives you peace? Again, I will say this again and again to you. Human beings, made in the image of God, do not live life based on the facts of their experience. They live life based on their interpretation of the facts. You are constantly interpreting. You are a constant theologian. You are a constant philosopher. You are a constant archaeologist digging through your existence, seeking to make sense out of it. You never, ever escape that. You do that every day. You do that every moment of every day. And your response to life is based on what, how you're interpreting life. That interpretive thing that we're doing all the time is profoundly important. Now, most often you do it and you don't even realize you're doing it because you don't stop life and say, "I need to think about what's happened because I'm an interpreter." It's not the way it works, but it's going on. And so Christ is saying to him, let this be your interpretation. Hang on to that radical faith that you had in the beginning. Don't let this death get in the way of that radical faith. Well, he narrows the crowd down to 3, Peter, James, and John, and they continue with him to the house of the ruler of the synagogue. Now, it's a scene, a wild scene of commotion. Because by custom in these days, when someone would die, the family would hire professional mourners. That still is a custom that exists in many cultures today. And the more prominent you were, and the more money you had, the larger the group of professional mourners that would be there. And they're weeping and wailing loudly. They're doing what they are appointed to do. And Jesus enters and says, "Why are you making a commotion and weeping? The child is not dead, but sleeping." Now notice this. This is what you call a rapid transition. These people have just been mourning, and in an instant, they laugh at him. You see, there's a real way in which there is no neutrality. This faith in the Lord Jesus Christ, in the middle of the harsh realities of life in a broken world, is the watershed. You either believe that Jesus is who he is, and you live out that belief, and it shapes the way you respond to the things that you face every day that in his sovereignty has planned for you, or you mock his existence and you live based on your reason. And laughter in the face of Christ's claim, mockery, is always derisive. It's always saying, "Ha, I know better." There is no comfortable neutrality. And Mark pushes that on us again and again and again in the way that he lays out these accounts. Well, Jesus drives all those professional mourners who have turned from mourners to mockers pretty quickly outside of the house. And with the father and mother and the three who were with him, he went into where the child was. And this is a gorgeous moment that we ought to consider. He says to her, "Talitha kumi," which means, "Little girl, I say to you, arise." There are commentators who note that this is a tender term, a fatherly term. It almost would be proper to translate what Jesus says is, "Little lamb, get up." It's a revelation of the tenderness of the heart of Jesus. Yes, he is on a world-altering mission. The ultimate goal of the mission of this one who is now touching this girl's hand is the renewal of all things. But he loves her. He cares about what she's going through. There are no details too small for your Messiah. Do you believe that? Because the Bible says that the end of this all will be renewal of all things. He comes to make his blessings known far as the curse is found. In the smallest individual moments of the curse, to the grandest creational implications of this curse, this is a savior of not just awesome compassion, but awesome power. And he cares. And immediately, the girl gets up and begins walking. Now, she's not weak for 2 weeks, she's healed. And of course, everyone is overcome with amazement. And the story ends this way. Jesus strictly tells them not to tell anyone. Why is that? Because Jesus is in control of his ministry on earth. He is not ready yet for the final culmination of his ministry in the cross. There's more that he has to do. And then in a stunning little detail, it says, he told them to give her something to eat. How sweet. She's hungry. You better give her something to eat. Well, this is your address. This world, it's still broken in these ways. I know there are some of you that are facing things you never thought you'd face. There are some of you that are in situations you don't know what you're going to do. There are some of you that are in places that maybe no one would notice, but you feel beyond your wisdom and beyond your strength, beyond your understanding. There are some of you that in quiet moments have flashes of wonderment about God's presence, His power, and His love. These accounts are in Mark so that you would know your world has been invaded. And it hasn't been just invaded by insight. Yes, it has been invaded by wisdom, because wisdom is a person and His name is Jesus. In Him are hidden all the treasures of wisdom and knowledge. But it's been invaded by this one who is glorious in compassion and glorious in power. And He cares about His fallen world. But that's not enough. He cares about you and me. Do you run to Him in faith? Do you say, Jesus is my solid rock? Would you do the kind of radical things that these two dear people did because you believe in Jesus? You see, we are diseased. And the thing that all of us suffer from is not physical disease as much as it is that great spiritual disease called sin. And there is no hope for us but the great physician, Jesus. In Him and Him alone can forgiveness and power and ultimate deliverance from this sin be found. I would encourage you, press through the crowd. Touch His garment. He is magnificent in love and expansive in power. Let's pray. Lord, in many ways, this passage reminds us that this world is a broken place, where there are daily hardships, sometimes small, sometimes grand, life-altering and unthinkable. But the honesty of that depiction of the realities of the fall is met in Scripture with the hope of the truth that this broken world has been invaded by the Messiah Jesus. And so in the midst of our weakness, in the midst of our inability, in the midst of our wonderment and fear, there is hope to be found. Lord, may we exercise that faith that will not give up, that will not relent until we are in possession of all that You have promised us. And may we get up in the morning and say, my Lord has compassion. The Lord has power. And because of that, there is hope. In His sweet and powerful name we pray. Amen.
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0: 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The Bible is God's Word. 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
1: The Gospel of Luke, chapter 14, verse 15. And when one of those who were reclining at table with him heard this, he said to him, "Blessed is everyone who shall eat bread in the kingdom of God." But he said to him, "A certain man was giving a big dinner, and he invited many. And at the dinner hour he sent his slave to say to those who had been invited, 'Come, for everything is ready now.' But they all alike began to make excuses. The first one said to him, 'I have bought a piece of land, and I need to go out and look at it. Please consider me excused.' And another one said, 'I have bought 5 yoke of oxen, and I am going to try them out. Please consider me excused.' And another one said, 'I have married a wife, and for that reason I cannot come.' And the slave came back and reported this to his master. Then the head of the household became angry and said to his slave, 'Go out at once into the streets and lanes of the city, and bring in here the poor and crippled and blind and lame.' And the slave said, 'Master, what you commanded has been done, and still there is room.' And the master said to the slave, 'Go out into the highways and along the hedges, and compel them to come in, that my house may be filled. For I tell you, none of those men who were invited shall taste of my dinner.' Now great multitudes were going along with him, and he turned and said to them, 'If anyone comes to me and does not hate his own father and mother, and wife and children, and brothers and sisters, yes, and even his own life, he cannot be my disciple. Whoever does not carry his own cross and come after me cannot be my disciple. For which one of you, when he wants to build a tower, does not first sit down and calculate the cost, to see if he has enough to complete it? Otherwise, when he has laid a foundation and is not able to finish, all who observe it begin to ridicule him, saying, 'This man began to build and was not able to finish.' Or what king, when he sets out to meet another king in battle, will not first sit down and take counsel whether he's strong enough with 10,000 men to encounter the one coming against him with 20,000? Or else, while the other is still far away, he sends a delegation and asks terms of peace. So, therefore, no one of you can be my disciple who does not give up all his own possessions. Therefore, salt is good. But if even salt has become tasteless, with what will it be seasoned? It is useless either for the soil or for the manure pile. It is thrown out. He who has ears to hear, let him hear." Luke chapter 15. Now all the tax gatherers and the sinners were coming near him to listen to him. And both the Pharisees and the scribes began to grumble, saying, "This man receives sinners and eats with them." And he told them this parable, saying, "What man among you, if he has 100 sheep and has lost one of them, does not leave the 99 in the open pasture and go after the one which is lost until he finds it? And when he has found it, he lays it on his shoulders, rejoicing. And when he comes home, he calls together his friends and his neighbors, saying to them, "Rejoice with me, for I have found my sheep, which was lost." I tell you that in the same way, there will be more joy in heaven over one sinner who repents than over 99 righteous persons who need no repentance. Or, what woman, if she has 10 silver coins and loses one coin, does not light a lamp and sweep the house and search carefully until she finds it? And when she has found it, she calls together her friends and neighbors, saying, "Rejoice with me, for I have found the coin which I had lost." In the same way, I tell you, there is joy in the presence of the angels of God over one sinner who repents. And he said, "A certain man had two sons, and the younger of them said to his father, 'Father, give me the share of the estate that falls to me.' And he divided his wealth between them. And not many days later, the younger son gathered everything together and went on a journey into a distant country, and there he squandered his estate with loose living. Now when he had spent everything, a severe famine occurred in that country, and he began to be in need. And he went and attached himself to one of the citizens of that country, and he sent him into his fields to feed swine. And he was longing to fill his stomach with the pods that the swine were eating, and no one was giving anything to him. But when he came to his senses, he said, 'How many of my father's hired men have more than enough bread, but I am dying here with hunger? I will get up and go to my father, and will say to him, Father, I have sinned against heaven and in your sight. I am no longer worthy to be called your son. Make me as one of your hired men.' And he got up and came to his father. But while he was still a long way off, his father saw him and felt compassion for him and ran and embraced him and kissed him. And the son said to him, 'Father, I have sinned against heaven and in your sight. I am no longer worthy to be called your son.' But the father said to his slaves, 'Quickly, bring out the best robe and put it on him, and put a ring on his hand and sandals on his feet, and bring the fattened calf, kill it,

and they began to be merry. Now his older son was in the field, and when he came and approached the house, he heard music and dancing. And he summoned one of the servants and began inquiring what these things might be. And he said to him, "Your brother has come, and your father has killed the fattened calf, because he has received him back safe and sound." But he became angry and was not willing to go in, and his father came out and began entreating him. But he answered and said to his father, "Look, for so many years I've been serving you, and I have never neglected the command of yours, and yet you've never given me a kid that I might be merry with my friends. But when this son of yours came, who has devoured your wealth with harlots, you killed the fattened calf for him." And he said to him, "My child, you have always been with me, and all that is mine is yours. But we had to be merry and rejoice, for this brother of yours was dead and has begun to live, and was lost and has been found." Luke chapter 16. Now he was also saying to the disciples, "There was a certain rich man who had a steward, and this steward was reported to him as squandering his possessions. And he called him and said to him, 'What is this I hear about you? Give an account of your stewardship, for you can no longer be steward.' And the steward said to himself, 'What shall I do, since my master is taking the stewardship away from me? I am not strong enough to dig. I'm ashamed to beg. I know what I shall do, so that when I am removed from the stewardship, they will receive me into their homes.' And he summoned each one of his master's debtors, and he began saying to the first, 'How much do you owe my master?' And he said, 100 measures of oil.' And he said to him, 'Take your bill and sit down quickly and write 50. Then he said to another, 'And how much do you owe?' And he said, 100 measures of wheat. He said to him, 'Take your bill and write 80. And his master praised the unrighteous steward because he had acted shrewdly. For the sons of this age are more shrewd in relation to their own kind than the sons of light. And I say to you, make friends for yourselves by means of the mammon of unrighteousness, that when it fails, they may receive you into the eternal dwellings. He who is faithful in a very little thing is faithful also in much, and he who is unrighteous in a very little thing is unrighteous also in much. If therefore you have not been faithful in the use of unrighteous mammon, who will entrust the true riches to you? And if you have not been faithful in the use of that which is another's, who will give you that which is your own? No servant can serve two masters, for either he will hate the one and love the other, or else he will hold to one and despise the other. You cannot serve God and mammon." Now the Pharisees, who were lovers of money, were listening to all of these things, and they were scoffing at him. And he said to them, "You are those who justify yourselves in the sight of men, but God knows your hearts. For that which is highly esteemed among men is detestable in the sight of God. The law and the prophets were proclaimed until John. Since then, the gospel of the kingdom of God is preached, and everyone is forcing his way into it. But it is easier for heaven and earth to pass away than for one stroke of a letter of the law to fail. Everyone who divorces his wife and marries another commits adultery. And he who marries one who is divorced from a husband commits adultery. Now there was a certain rich man

0: and he habitually dressed in purple and fine linen, gaily living in splendor every day. And a certain poor man named Lazarus was laid at his gate, covered with sores, and longing to be fed with the crumbs which were falling from the rich man's table. Besides, even the dogs were coming and licking his sores. Now it came about that the poor man died, and he was carried away by the angels to Abraham's bosom. And the rich man also died and was buried. And in Hades he lifted up his eyes, being in torments, and saw Abraham far away, and Lazarus in his bosom. And he cried out and said, Father Abraham, have mercy on me, and send Lazarus that he may dip the tip of his finger in water and cool off my tongue, for I am in agony in this flame. But Abraham said, Child, remember that during your life you received your good things, and likewise Lazarus bad things. But now he is being comforted here, and you are in agony. And besides all this, between us and you there is a great chasm fixed, in order that those who wish to come over from here to you may not be able, and that none may cross over from there to us. And he said, Then I beg you, Father, that you send him to my father's house, for I have 5 brothers, that he may warn them, lest they also come to this place of torment. But Abraham said, They have Moses and the prophets, let them hear them. But he said, No, Father Abraham, but if someone goes to them from the dead, they will repent. But he said to him, If they do not listen to Moses and the prophets, neither will they be persuaded if someone rises from the dead. Luke chapter 17. And he said to his disciples, It is inevitable that stumbling blocks should come, but woe to him through whom they come. It would be better for him if a millstone were hung around his neck and he were thrown into the sea, than that he should cause one of these little ones to stumble. Be on your guard. If your brother sins, rebuke him, and if he repents, forgive him. And if he sins against you 7 times a day, and returns to you 7 times, saying, I repent, forgive him. And the apostles said to the Lord, Increase our faith. And the Lord said, If you had faith like a mustard seed, you would say to this mulberry tree, Be uprooted and be planted in the sea, and it would obey you. But which of you, having a slave plowing or tending sheep, will say to him when he has come in from the field, Come immediately and sit down to eat? But will he not say to him, Prepare something for me to eat, and properly clothe yourself and serve me until I have eaten and drunk, and afterward you shall eat and drink? He does not thank the slave because he did the things which were commanded, does he? So you too, when you do all the things which are commanded you, say, We are unworthy slaves. We have done only that which we ought to have done. And it came about while he was on the way to Jerusalem that he was passing between Samaria and Galilee. And as he entered a certain village, there met him 10 leprous men who stood at a distance. And they raised their voices, saying, Jesus, Master, have mercy on us. And when he saw them, he said to them, Go and show yourselves to the priests. And it came about that as they were going, they were cleansed. Now one of them, when he saw that he had been healed, turned back, glorifying God with a loud voice. And he fell on his face at his feet, giving thanks to him. And he was a Samaritan. And Jesus answered and said, Were there not 10 cleansed? But the 9, where are they? Were none found who turned back to give glory to God except this foreigner? And he said to him, Rise and go your way. Your faith has made you well. Now, having been questioned by the Pharisees as to when the kingdom of God was coming, he answered them and said, The kingdom of God is not coming with signs to be observed, nor will they say, Look, here it is, or there it is, for behold, the kingdom of God is in your midst. And he said to the disciples, The days shall come when you will long to see one of the days of the Son of Man, and you will not see it. And they will say to you, Look there, look here. Do not go away and do not run after them. For just as the lightning, when it flashes out of one part of the sky, shines to the other part of the sky, so will the Son of Man be in his day. But first, he must suffer many things and be rejected by this generation. And just as it happened in the days of Noah, so it shall be also in the days of the Son of Man. They were eating, they were drinking, they were marrying, they were being given in marriage, until the day that Noah entered the ark, and the flood came and destroyed them all. It was the same as happened in the days of Lot. They were eating, they were drinking, they were buying, they were selling, they were planting, they were building. But on the day that Lot went out from Sodom, it rained fire and brimstone from heaven and destroyed them all. It will be just the same on the day that the Son of Man is revealed. On that day, let not the one who is on the housetop and whose goods are in the house go down and take them away. And likewise, let not the one who is in the field turn back. Remember Lot's wife. Whoever seeks to keep his life shall lose it, and whoever loses his life shall preserve it alive. I tell you, on that night there will be 2 men in one bed. One will be taken, and the other will be left. There will be 2 women grinding at the same place. One will be taken, and the other will be left. And answering, they said to him, Where, Lord? And he said to them, Where the body is, there also will the vultures be gathered. Luke chapter 18. Now, he was telling them a parable to show that at all times they ought to pray and not to lose heart, saying, There was in a certain city a judge who did not fear God and did not respect man. And there was a widow in that city, and she kept coming to him, saying, Give me legal protection from my opponent. And for a while he was unwilling. But afterward he said to himself, Even though I do not fear God nor respect man, yet because this widow bothers me, I will give her legal protection, lest by continually coming she wear me out. And the Lord said, Hear what the unrighteous judge said. Now shall not God bring about justice for his elect, who cry to him day and night, and will he delay long over them? I tell you that he will bring about justice for them speedily. However, when the Son of Man comes, will he find faith on the earth? And he also told this parable to certain ones who trusted in themselves that they were righteous and viewed others with contempt. 2 men went up into the temple to pray, one a Pharisee and the other a tax gatherer. The Pharisee stood and was praying thus to himself, God, I thank thee that I'm not like other people, swindlers, unjust, adulterers, or even like this tax gatherer. I fast twice a week. I pay tithes of all that I get. But the tax gatherer, standing some distance away, was even unwilling to lift up his eyes to heaven, but was beating his breast, saying, God, be merciful to me, the sinner. I tell you, this man went down to his house justified rather than the other. For everyone who exalts himself shall be humbled, and he who humbles himself shall be exalted. And they were bringing even their babies to him in order that he might touch them. But when the disciples saw it, they began rebuking them. But Jesus called for them, saying, Permit the children to come to me, and stop hindering them, for the kingdom of God belongs to such as these. Truly I say to you, whoever does not receive the kingdom of God like a child shall not enter it at all. And a certain ruler questioned him, saying, Good teacher, what shall I do to obtain eternal life? And Jesus said to him, Why do you call me good? No one is good except God alone. You know the commandments. Do not commit adultery. Do not murder. Do not steal. Do not bear false witness. Honor your father and mother. And he said, All these things I have kept from my youth. And when Jesus heard this, he said to him, One thing you still lack. Sell all that you possess and distribute it to the poor, and you shall have treasure in heaven. And come, follow me. And when he had heard these things, he became very sad, for he was extremely rich. And Jesus looked at him and said, How hard it is for those who are wealthy to enter the kingdom of God. For it is easier for a camel to go through the eye of a needle than for a rich man to enter the kingdom of God. And they who heard it said, Then who can be saved? But he said, The things impossible with men are possible with God. And Peter said, Behold, we have left our own homes and followed you. And he said to them, Truly I say to you, there is no one who has left house or wife or brothers or parents or children for the sake of the kingdom of God, who shall not receive many times as much at this time and in the age to come eternal life. And he took the 12 aside and said to them, Behold, we are going up to Jerusalem, and all things which are written through the prophets about the Son of Man will be accomplished. For he will be delivered up to the Gentiles, and will be mocked and mistreated and spit upon. And after they have scourged him, they will kill him. And the third day he will rise again. And they understood none of these things. And this saying was hidden from them, and they did not comprehend the things that were said. And it came about that as he was approaching Jericho, a certain blind man was sitting by the road, begging. Now, hearing a multitude going by, he began to inquire what this might be. And they told him that Jesus of Nazareth was passing by. And he called out, saying, Jesus, Son of David, have mercy on me. And those who led the way were sternly telling him to be quiet. But he kept crying out all the more, Son of David, have mercy on me. And Jesus stopped and commanded that he be brought to him. And when he had come near, he questioned him, What do you want me to do for you? And he said, Lord, I want to receive my sight. And Jesus said to him, Receive your sight. Your faith has made you well. And immediately he received his sight and began following him, glorifying God. And when all the people saw it, they gave praise to God. Luke chapter 19. And he entered and was passing through Jericho. And behold, there was a man called by the name of Zacchaeus. And he was a chief tax gatherer, and he was rich. And he was trying to see who Jesus was. And he was unable because of the crowd, for he was small in stature. And he ran on ahead and climbed up into a sycamore tree in order to see him, for he was about to pass through that way. And when Jesus came to the place, he looked up and said to him, Zacchaeus, hurry and come down, for today I must stay at your house. And he hurried and came down and received him gladly. And when they saw it, they all began to grumble, saying, He has gone to be the guest of a man who is a sinner. And Zacchaeus stopped and said to the Lord, Behold, Lord, half of my possessions I will give to the poor, and if I have defrauded anyone of anything, I'll give back four times as much. And Jesus said to him, Today salvation has come to this house, because he too is a son of Abraham. For the Son of Man has come to seek and to save that which was lost. And while they were listening to these things, he went on to tell a parable, because he was near Jerusalem, and they supposed that the kingdom of God was going to appear immediately. He said, therefore, A certain nobleman went to a distant country to receive a kingdom for himself and then return. And he called 10 of his slaves and gave them 10 minas and said to them, Do business with this until I come back. But his citizens hated him and sent a delegation after him saying, We do not want this man to reign over us. And it came about that when he returned after receiving the kingdom, he ordered that these slaves to whom he had given the money be called to him in order that he might know what business they had done. And the first appeared saying, Master, your mina has made 10 minas more. And he said to him, Well done, good slave, because you've been faithful in a very little thing, be in authority over 10 cities. And the second came, saying, Your mina, master, has made 5 minas. And he said to him also, And you are to be over 5 cities. And the other came, saying, Master, behold your mina, which I kept put away in a handkerchief. For I was afraid of you, because you are an exacting man. You take up what you did not lay down, and reap what you did not sow. He said to him, By your own words, I will judge you, you worthless slave. Did you know that I am an exacting man, taking up what I did not lay down, and reaping what I did not sow? Then why did you not put the money in the bank? And having come, I would have collected it with interest. And he said to the bystanders, Take the mina away from him, and give it to the one who has the 10 minas. And they said to him, Master, he has 10 minas already. I tell you that to everyone who has shall more be given. But from the one who does not have, even what he does have shall be taken away. but these enemies of mine, who did not want me to reign over them, bring them here and slay them in my presence." And after he had said these things, he was going on ahead, ascending to Jerusalem. And it came about that when he approached Bethphage and Bethany, near the mount that is called Olivet, he sent two of the disciples, saying, "Go into the village opposite you, in which, as you enter, you will find a colt tied, on which no one yet has ever sat. Untie it and bring it here. And if anyone asks you, 'Why are you untying it?' thus shall you speak, 'The Lord has need of it.'" And those who were sent away and found it just as he had told them. And as they were untying the colt, its owner said to them, "Why are you untying the colt?" And they said, "The Lord has need of it." And they brought it to Jesus, and they threw their garments on the colt and put Jesus on it. And as he was going, they were spreading their garments in the road. And as he was approaching near the descent of the Mount of Olives, the whole multitude of the disciples began to praise God joyfully with a loud voice for all the miracles which they had seen, saying, "Blessed is the King who comes in the name of the Lord. Peace in heaven and glory in the highest." And some of the Pharisees in the multitude said to him, "Teacher, rebuke your disciples." And he answered and said, "I tell you, if these become silent, the stones will cry out." And when he approached, he saw the city and wept over it, saying, "If you had known in this day, even you, the things which make for peace, but now they have been hidden from your eyes. For the days shall come upon you when your enemies will throw up a bank before you and surround you and hem you in on every side and will level you to the ground and your children within you, and they will not leave in you one stone upon another, because you did not recognize the time of your visitation." And he entered the temple and began to cast out those who were selling, saying to them, "It is written, 'And my house shall be a house of prayer,' but you have made it a robber's den." And he was teaching daily in the temple. But the chief priests and the scribes and the leading men among the people were trying to destroy him. And they could not find anything that they might do, for all the people were hanging upon his words. Luke chapter 20. And it came about on one of the days while he was teaching the people in the temple and preaching the gospel, that the chief priests and the scribes with the elders confronted him. And they spoke, saying to him, "Tell us by what authority you are doing these things, or who is the one who gave you this authority?" And he answered and said to them, "I shall also ask you a question, and you tell me, 'Was the baptism of John from heaven or from men?'" And they reasoned among themselves, saying, "If we say from heaven, he will say, 'Why did you not believe him?' But if we say from men, all the people will stone us to death, for they are convinced that John was a prophet." And they answered that they did not know where it came from. And Jesus said to them, "Neither will I tell you by what authority I am doing these things." And he began to tell the people this parable. A man planted a vineyard and rented it out to vine growers and went on a journey for a long time. And at the harvest time, he sent a slave to the vine growers in order that they might give him some of the produce of the vineyard. But the vine growers beat him and sent him away empty-handed. And he proceeded to send another slave, and they beat him also and treated him shamefully and sent him away empty-handed. And he proceeded to send a third, and this one also they wounded and cast out. And the owner of the vineyard said, "What shall I do? I will send my beloved son. Perhaps they will respect him." But when the vine growers saw him, they reasoned with one another, saying, "This is the heir. Let us kill him, that the inheritance may be ours." And they cast him out of the vineyard and killed him. What, therefore, will the owner of the vineyard do to them? He will come and destroy these vine growers and will give the vineyard to others. And when they heard it, they said, "May it never be." But he looked at them and said, "What then is this that is written, 'The stone which the builders rejected, this became the chief cornerstone. Everyone who falls on that stone will be broken to pieces, but on whomever it falls, it will scatter him like dust.'" And the scribes and the chief priests tried to lay hands on him that very hour, and they feared the people, for they understood that he spoke this parable against them. And they watched him, and sent spies who pretended to be righteous in order that they might catch him in some statement, so as to deliver him up to the rule and the authority of the governor. And they questioned him, saying, "Teacher, we know that you speak and teach correctly, and you are not partial to any, but teach the way of God in truth. Is it lawful for us to pay taxes to Caesar or not?" But he detected their trickery and said to them, "Show me a denarius. Whose head and inscription does it have?" And they said, "Caesar's." And he said to them, "Then render to Caesar the things that are Caesar's, and to God the things that are God's." And they were unable to catch him in a saying in the presence of the people, and marveling at his answer, they became silent. Now there came to him some of the Sadducees who say that there is no resurrection. And they questioned him, saying, "Teacher, Moses wrote us that if a man's brother dies, having a wife, and he is childless, his brother should take the wife and raise up offspring to his brother. Now there were seven brothers, and the first took a wife and died childless, and the second and the third took her, and in the same way the seven also died, leaving no children. Finally, the woman died also. In the resurrection, therefore, which one's wife will the woman be? For the seven had her as wife." And Jesus said to them, "The sons of this age marry and are given in marriage. But those who are considered worthy to attain to that age and the resurrection from the dead neither marry nor are given in marriage. For neither can they die any more, for they are like angels and are the sons of God, being sons of the resurrection. But that the dead are raised, even Moses showed in the passage about the burning bush, where he calls the Lord the God of Abraham and the God of Isaac and the God of Jacob. Now he is not the God of the dead, but of the living, for all live to him." And some of the scribes answered and said, "Teacher, you have spoken well." For they did not have courage to question him any longer about anything. And he said to them, "How is it that they say the Christ is David's son? For David himself says in the book of Psalms, 'The Lord said to my Lord, sit at my right hand until I make thine enemies a footstool for thy feet. David therefore calls him Lord, and how is he his son? And while all the people were listening, he said to the disciples, Beware of the scribes, who like to walk around in long robes, and love respectful greetings in the marketplaces, and chief seats in the synagogues, and places of honor at banquets, who devour widows' houses, and for appearance's sake offer long prayers. These will receive greater condemnation. Luke chapter 21. And he looked up and saw the rich putting their gifts into the treasury. And he saw a certain poor widow putting in 2 small copper coins. And he said, Truly I say to you, this poor widow put in more than all of them. For they all out of their surplus put into the offering, but she out of her poverty put in all that she had to live on. And while some were talking about the temple, that it was adorned with beautiful stones and votive gifts, he said, As for these things which you are looking at, the days will come in which there will not be left one stone upon another, which will not be torn down. And they questioned him, saying, Teacher, when, therefore, will these things be? And what will be the sign when these things are about to take place? And he said, Take heed that you be not misled. For many will come in my name, saying, I am he, and the time is at hand. Do not go after them. And when you hear of wars and disturbances, do not be terrified, for these things must take place first, but the end does not follow immediately. Then he continued by saying to them, Nation will rise against nation, and kingdom against kingdom, and there will be great earthquakes, and in various places plagues and famines. And there will be terrors and great signs from heaven. But before all these things, they will lay their hands on you and will persecute you, delivering you to the synagogues and prisons, bringing you before kings and governors for my name's sake. It will lead to an opportunity for your testimony. So, make up your minds not to prepare beforehand to defend yourselves. For I will give you utterance and wisdom which none of your opponents will be able to resist or refute. But you will be betrayed even by parents and brothers and relatives and friends, and they will put some of you to death, and you will be hated by all on account of my name. Yet not a hair of your head will perish. By your perseverance you will win your souls. But when you see Jerusalem surrounded by armies, then recognize that her desolation is at hand. Then let those who are in Judea flee to the mountains, and let those who are in the midst of the city depart, and let not those who are in the country enter the city. Because these are days of vengeance, in order that all things which are written may be fulfilled. Woe to those who are with child, and to those who nurse babes in those days, for there will be great distress upon the land and wrath to this people, and they will fall by the edge of the sword, and will be led captive into all the nations, and Jerusalem will be trampled underfoot by the Gentiles, until the times of the Gentiles be fulfilled. And there will be signs in sun and moon and stars, and upon the earth dismay among nations, in perplexity at the roaring of the sea and the waves. men fainting from fear and the expectation of the things which are coming upon the world, for the powers of the heavens will be shaken. And then will they see the Son of Man coming in a cloud with power and great glory. But when these things begin to take place, straighten up and lift up your heads, because your redemption is drawing near. And he told them a parable. Behold the fig tree and all the trees. As soon as they put forth leaves, you see it and know for yourselves that the summer is now near. Even so, you too, when you see these things happening, recognize that the kingdom of God is near. Truly I say to you, this generation will not pass away until all things take place. Heaven and earth will pass away, but my words will not pass away. Be on guard, that your hearts may not be weighted down with dissipation and drunkenness and the worries of life, and that day come on you suddenly like a trap. For it will come upon all those who dwell on the face of all the earth. But keep on the alert at all times, praying in order that you may have strength to escape all these things that are about to take place and to stand before the Son of God. Now during the day, he was teaching in the temple, but at evening, he would go out and spend the night on the mount that is called Olivet. And all the people would get up early in the morning to come to him in the temple to listen to him. Luke chapter 22. Now the feast of unleavened bread, which is called the Passover, was approaching. And the chief priests and the scribes were seeking how they might put him to death, for they were afraid of the people. And Satan entered into Judas, who was called Iscariot, belonging to the number of the 12. And he went away and discussed with the chief priests and officers how he might betray him to them. And they were delighted and agreed to give him money. And he consented and began seeking a good opportunity to betray him to them apart from the multitude. Then came the day of unleavened bread on which the Passover lamb had to be sacrificed. And he sent Peter and John, saying, "Go and prepare the Passover for us, that we may eat it." And they said to him, "Where do you want us to prepare it?" And he said to them, "Behold, when you have entered the city, a man will meet you carrying a pitcher of water. Follow him into the house that he enters. And you shall say to the owner of the house, 'The teacher says to you, where is the guest room in which I may eat the Passover with my disciples?' And he will show you a large furnished upper room. Prepare it there." And they departed and found everything just as he had told them, and they prepared the Passover. And when the hour had come, he reclined at table and the apostles with him. And he said to them, "I have earnestly desired to eat this Passover with you before I suffer. For I say to you, I shall never again eat it until it is fulfilled in the kingdom of God." And having taken a cup, when he had given thanks, he said, "Take this and share it among yourselves. For I say to you, I will not drink of the fruit of the vine from now on until the kingdom of God comes." And having taken some bread, when he had given thanks, he broke it and gave it to them, saying, "This is my body, which is given for you. Do this in remembrance of me." And in the same way, he took the cup after they had eaten, saying, "This cup which is poured out for you, is the new covenant in my blood. But behold, the hand of the one betraying me is with me on the table. For indeed, the Son of Man is going as it has been determined, but woe to that man through whom he is betrayed. And they began to discuss among themselves which one of them it might be who was going to do this thing. And there arose also a dispute among them as to which of them was regarded to be greatest. And he said to them, "The kings of the Gentiles lord it over them, and those who have authority over them are called benefactors, but not so with you. But let him who is the greatest among you become as the youngest, and the leader as the servant. For who is greater, the one who reclines at table or the one who serves? Is it not the one who reclines at table? But I am among you as the one who serves, and you are those who have stood by me in my trials. And just as my Father has granted me a kingdom, I grant you that you may eat and drink at my table in my kingdom, and you will sit on thrones judging the 12 tribes of Israel. Simon, Simon, behold, Satan has demanded permission to sift you like wheat, but I have prayed for you, that your faith may not fail. And you, when once you have turned again, strengthen your brothers." And he said to him, "Lord, with you I am ready to go both to prison and to death." And he said, "I tell you, Peter, the cock will not crow today until you have denied three times that you know me." And he said to them, "When I sent you out without purse and bag and sandals, you did not lack anything, did you?" And they said, "No, nothing." And he said to them, "But now let him who has a purse take it along, likewise also a bag, and let him who has no sword sell his robe and buy one. For I tell you that this which is written must be fulfilled in me." And he was classed among criminals, for that which refers to me has its fulfillment. And they said, "Lord, look, here are two swords." And he said to them, "It is enough." And he came out and proceeded, as was his custom, to the Mount of Olives. And the disciples also followed him. And when he arrived at the place, he said to them, "Pray that you may not enter into temptation." And he withdrew from them about a stone's throw, and he knelt down and began to pray, saying, "Father, if thou art willing, remove this cup from me. Yet not my will, but thine be done." Now an angel from heaven appeared to him, strengthening him. And being in agony, he was praying very fervently. And his sweat became like drops of blood falling down upon the ground. And when he arose from prayer, he came to his disciples and found them sleeping from sorrow, and said to them, "Why are you sleeping? Rise and pray, that you may not enter into temptation." While he was still speaking, behold, a multitude came, and the one called Judas, one of the 12, was preceding them, and he approached Jesus to kiss him. But Jesus said to him, "Judas, are you betraying the Son of Man with a kiss?" And when those who were around him saw what was going to happen, they said, "Lord, shall we strike with the sword?" And a certain one of them struck the slave of the high priest and cut off his right ear. But Jesus answered and said, "Stop, no more of this." And he touched his ear and healed him. And Jesus said to the chief priests and officers of the temple and elders who had come against him, "Have you come out with swords and clubs as against a robber? While I was with you daily in the temple, you did not lay hands on me. But this hour and the power of darkness are yours." And having arrested him, they led him away and brought him to the house of the high priest.
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1: Paul Touches pastors Cornerstone Community Church in Mayfield, Ohio. Today we continue his series, Beloved of God, 1 John in the message, The Gift of God's Perfect Love. 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
2: Let's open our Bibles to 1 John chapter 4, 1 John 4, as we continue in this wonderful letter, and we come to such an appropriate passage that calls our attention to the greatness of God's love for us displayed in the sending of His Son. 1 John chapter 4 and verse 7. Beloved, let us love one another, for love is from God. And whoever loves has been born of God and knows God. Anyone who does not love does not know God, because God is love. In this the love of God was made manifest among us, that God sent His only Son into the world so that we might live through Him. In this is love, not that we have loved God, but that He loved us and sent His Son to be the propitiation for our sins. Beloved, if God so loved us, we also ought to love one another. No one has ever seen God. If we love one another, God abides in us, and His love is perfected in us. God's love demonstrated toward us. The love of God toward sinners like you and me. It is the love of God in Christ that changes our stone-cold hearts and makes us tender and caring toward one another. That's the big idea that we see here in the passage, that God's command to love one another grows out of His love for us. So God is commanding us to do that which He has already demonstrated. God's command to love one another grows out of His love for us. And repeatedly, John has been commanding us to love one another. Look backwards just a little bit to chapter 3 and verse 11. You may remember when we were there. But John says it this way, "For this is the message that you have heard from the beginning, that we should love one another. We should not be like Cain, who was of the evil one and murdered his brother. And why did he murder him? Because his own deeds were evil and his brother's righteous. Do not be surprised, brothers, that the world hates you. We know that we have passed out of death into life because we love the brothers. Whoever does not love abides in death. Everyone who hates his brother is a murderer, and you know that no murderer has eternal life abiding in him. By this we know love." Look at this. "By this we know love." This is how we know what love is. "That He laid down His life for us, and we ought to lay down our lives for the brothers. But if anyone has the world's goods and sees his brother in need, yet closes his heart against him, how does God's love abide in him? Little children, let us not love in word or talk, but in deed and in truth." So clearly, God's command to love one another grows out of His love for us. Let's look at chapter 4 and verses 7 through 12, and I want you to notice three truths that help us to grow in love. To grow in love, you must act on three truths. Number one, God's love proceeds from His nature. Look at verse 7. "Beloved, let us love one another, for," this is the reason, "because love is from God." Love is from God. Love, first and foremost, comes from God. It's part of who He is. It goes on to say in verse 8, God is love. So love is part of God's nature. Now, love is not all that God is, but all that God is and does flows out of love. That's a really important understanding for us. Love is not all that God is. He is more than love, but everything He does and says flows from His love. Love has always existed because God has always existed. Love originates in the relationships within the Trinity. The love of the Father for the Son, the love of the Son for the Spirit, the love of the Spirit for the Father and the Son. And you get it. In the eternal relationships of the Trinity, there has always been love. God is love. Love originates in these eternal relationships. And so when John says God is love, he means that love is part of His nature. Love finds expression in everything that God says and does. This includes even the hard things that come into our lives. Every one of us can think right now of people in our lives who are no longer in our lives, people who have impacted us, whom we have loved. For all of us, there's an empty chair somewhere in our house. There's an empty chair around some table. And yet, because of Christ, there is this joy that is indescribable. There is this light that has broken into darkness. There is this hope that we as believers have in Christ. We have this hope. And so even mingled with all the pain and suffering that we experience in this life, because God is love, there is always for us the assurance that God is up to something good. In fact, Romans 8:28 assures us of that in any and every circumstance, God is working out of love for our good. Such a comforting truth. In his classic work, Knowing God, theologian J.I. Packer expresses it this way: every single thing that happens to us expresses God's love to us and comes to us for furthering of God's purposes for us. Even when we cannot see the why and the wherefore of God's dealings, we know that there is love in and behind them. And so we can rejoice always, even when, humanly speaking, things are going wrong. No matter what pain and suffering has come into your life, know this, that it proceeds from a God whose very nature is love. And He wants what is best for you and for me. It's hard for us to understand that, right? Because sometimes our eyes only focus in on that which is painful. But we must turn our eyes upon Jesus,

And this comforting truth that God is love, it is part of who He is. And since the loving God is for us in Christ, then nothing can ultimately be against us. What an incredible truth. But there's a second truth you need to think about, and that is that God's love proves itself by His perfect gift. So John goes on to say in verse 9, in this the love of God was made manifest or displayed or put on display for all to see, that God sent His only Son into the world so that we might live through Him. So the love of God was ultimately demonstrated or proven in His sending His Son into the world to be our Savior. Isn't that exactly what John says? That God sent His only Son into the world so that we might live through Him. God sent His Son into the world to conquer the problem of sin, to conquer the problem of death, that we might live, that we may have an abundant life here on earth, but also that we would, most importantly of all, have eternal life with Him, God with us. See, the Son of God became Emmanuel, God with us, so that we could then be with God. See how it works? This is the simple but most profound and beautiful message of Scripture. This echoes the Gospel of John, which says, for God so loved the world that He gave His only Son, that whoever believes in Him should not perish, but have eternal life. For God did not send His Son into the world to condemn the world, but in order that the world might be saved through Him. God sent His only Son, John says, so that we might live through Him. That we may live. That we may not be trapped in the prison of death caused by sin, but that we may be freed because of Christ. J.I. Packer again says, God's love is an exercise of His goodness toward individual sinners, whereby having identified Himself with their welfare, He has given His Son to be their Savior, and now brings them to know and enjoy Him in a covenant relationship. This is the grace of God. God so loved the world that He sent the one and only remedy to the problem that we caused. He solved our problem. Aren't you glad that God didn't say, well, you made a mess of things, you got to clean it up yourself? That's really what every man-made religion is about. Us trying to clean up the mess we created through our sin. And God says, you don't understand. You don't need religion. What you need is a relationship with Me through Christ, because I already sent the one who cleaned up all your mess. Isn't that wonderful? God is in the business of saving messy people and cleaning up messy lives. He doesn't say, clean up your act and then I'll accept you. He says, come to Me in repentant faith. I will accept you and then I will clean up your life. Then I'll change you. Then I'll make you like My beautiful Son. Look at verse 10. And this is love, not that we have loved God, but that He loved us and sent His Son to be the propitiation for our sins. Propitiation is a big word that means satisfaction of a payment. That Jesus on the cross satisfied our sin debt. And so when He shouted from the cross, it is finished, He meant that the sin debt is fully paid, and now sinners like you and me, we can come to God and be accepted by Him. Notice that God is the initiator of this. God is always the initiator of reconciliation of relationship. He doesn't sit around waiting for us to change. Instead, His love moves toward us. Isn't that exactly what verse 10 says?
not

0: that we have loved God. In other words, not that we made ourselves lovely and lovable, and God saw how we were trying to love him, and he said, oh, that's what moves me. No, it is our pitiful condition and hopelessness that moved the love of God to say, I will rescue them. Because if given 10 trillion lifetimes, they couldn't even start to rescue themselves. But I will rescue them. God doesn't sit around waiting for us to change. Instead, his love moves toward us. And then when we bow before him and we receive this gift of his son and the eternal life that comes to us through Christ, he then moves in our lives and changes us. Romans 5:8 encapsulates it. This way, God shows his love for us in that while we were still sinners, Christ died for us. Isn't that amazing? Every man-made religion on the earth says, clean up your act and then God might listen to you. And the Bible says, you can never clean up your act. God has already moved toward you in Jesus Christ. Now come to Christ and accept, receive, believe, and trust yourself fully to him who was sent to save you. Later in the same letter written to Christians, the apostle writes these words, for I am sure that neither death nor life, nor angels nor rulers, nor things present nor things to come, nor powers nor height nor depth nor anything else in all creation will be able to separate us from the love of God in Christ Jesus our Lord. That is a promise. Nothing that threatens our peace can separate us from the Prince of Peace. Nothing can separate us from the love of God. And so if you ever doubt that God loves you and has your best interest in mind, then the thing to do is look to the cross. Look to the greatest demonstration of the love of God. Look at how Jesus stretched out his arms and took the punishment for our sins so that he could then welcome us into the very family of God to experience the love of God forever. And when we experience the love of God in Christ, John says, then we have a new motivation for living for God. We have a new motivation to love God. Paul says it this way in Galatians, I've been crucified with Christ. It is no longer I who live, but Christ who lives in me. And the life I now live in the flesh, I live by faith in the Son of God who loved me. Loved me and gave himself for me. But we can also say he continues to love us. Because the writer of Hebrews says that Jesus right now lives to intercede for us. You know, I think somewhere deep in all of us, in our flesh, is this tendency that we have to try to prove something to God. To prove that we are acceptable. To prove that we love him. But God has already done all of the proving that there is. He's already proven his love for us. He's given his perfect gift, the spotless Lamb of God who takes away our sins. There's a third truth I want you to see, and that is that God's love perfects itself in our obedience. Verse 11, beloved, if God so loved us, we also ought to love one another. If there could actually be translated since also. Beloved, since God so loved us, we also ought to love one another. Again, God's command to us to love one another grows out of his love for us. No one has ever seen God, verse 12. If we love one another, God abides in us and his love is perfected in us. So God's love abides in us. Well, how does it abide in us? By the Holy Spirit. Romans 5:5 says God's love has been poured into our hearts through the Holy Spirit who has been given to us. And so that love, as the Spirit of God changes us from being utterly selfish, self-centered human beings to being people who give ourselves to one another, for one another, that is the work of the Spirit. And our love then, John's point here, is that our love for one another now then makes the invisible God visible. No one has seen God, but God's love abides in us. And as we love one another, the world sees that God is love. Isn't that exactly what Jesus says in John 13:35? By this all people will know that you are my disciples if you have, what? Love for one another. That's how we make the invisible God visible. And when we reflect upon that overwhelming love of God that moved him to send his son to be our savior, to die in our place, it changes the way that we then relate to one another. It transforms first our relationship with God, our vertical relationship, and then it begins to infiltrate every one of our horizontal relationships and change the way that we relate to one another. By believing that Jesus Christ died for our sins and was raised on the third day, God accepts us and we are placed into a relationship with him. So friend, I don't know where you're at with the Lord. God knows your heart. I don't. But may I just stress to you again that the loving God has proven his love for sinners like you and me. The Father sent the Son who loved us to the end, all the way to that bitter death. And the Holy Spirit loves us and applies the love of God to our hearts through the gospel. And if you're not a follower of Jesus, today would be the best day of all for you to come to Jesus and to receive the gift of eternal life that God promises to those who are sinners but recognize that they cannot save themselves and come to him and say, God, I need the rescuer, the one and only rescuer, Jesus Christ, to save me from my sins. Father, we thank you for the promise of the Redeemer. The greatest promise in your word is that you would move toward us as sinners, not run away from us like we do to you, but move toward us to reconcile a relationship that we had broken through our sin. But God, your overwhelming love for us should just leave us in awe and humble us before you. And Father, I pray that if any of us here have not trusted in the Lord Jesus, oh Holy Spirit, would you just open hearts to receive this simple message, to believe the gospel, the promise of new life to those who come to Christ. And I pray that all of us, Lord, would look to Christ today and to remember the love that you have shown us through him. We pray in his precious name. Amen.
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That was Danny Gokey with Tell Your Heart to Beat Again. Thanks for joining us this evening here on Pilgrim Radio. My name is Sean. I have a scripture I wanted to share with you. It's from 1 John 1:9, and it says, if we confess our sins, he is faithful and just to forgive us our sins and to cleanse us from all unrighteousness. All we have to do is confess it to him. We bring our sins at his feet. The interesting thing is if we try to hide our sins from God, he knows them already. So we might as well be open and honest in relationship with God and bring those things to him so that he can take away our shame and make us clean. Right now, we've got Jason Gray, and this is If You Don't Move.

That was Brandon Heath with That's Enough. Thank you so much for joining us this evening here on Pilgrim Radio. My name is Sean. Just want to remind you to stick around at the top of the hour for morning and night classes, where the message is called How to Pray for Believers. This is from Pastor Skip Heitzig of the Calvary Church in Albuquerque, New Mexico, part of his series, Always Only Jesus. So stick around for that. We just have a few songs coming up, and then we are jumping straight into that message. Right now, we've got Taya, and this is One and Only. See.

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3: Turn in your Bibles, please, to Colossians chapter 1. I want to bring a message, how to pray for believers. So there was a man, he was being chased by a lion, and the lion's catching up on him. It's a Christian guy, and so he's running and praying all the time that he would be somehow delivered. He knew that wasn't going to happen because the lion is getting closer and closer. So finally, his prayer of desperation is, Lord, at least make this lion a Christian lion. Immediately, the lion stops, gets on his knees, and starts praying. The man, intrigued by this, approaches the lion and hears the lion pray, Lord, bless this meal to the nourishment of my body in Jesus' name. Amen. It's good to remember that when you pray, you're not the only one praying. Now, just a word about this topic in general. I've made a little bit of note in my own heart and my mind over the years. Whenever I teach on the subject of prayer, it's like the whole congregation sinks a little bit lower in their seats, maybe hangs their head just a little bit more, because if there's one area I think all of us believe needs improvement, it's the area of prayer. Do I have that right? I've never met a Christian who says, I'm totally satisfied with my communication with God. We all know that that could use some improvement. Truth is, there's something inside of us that doesn't want to pray. It's called our flesh. We want to be independent. It's who we are. It's how people are. We have to fight against that, and especially as we believers who live in this blessed country that we live in, we can take that for granted. I want to have you listen to this from 1863. This is from President Abraham Lincoln warning America with these words. We have been the recipients of the choicest bounties of heaven. We have been preserved these many years in peace and prosperity. We have grown in numbers, wealth, and power as no other nation has ever grown. But we have forgotten God. We have forgotten the gracious hand which preserved us in peace and multiplied and enriched and strengthened us. And we have vainly imagined in the deceitfulness of our hearts that all these blessings were produced by some superior wisdom and virtue of our own. Intoxicated with unbroken success, we have become too self-sufficient to feel the necessity of redeeming and preserving grace, too proud to pray to the God that made us. End quote. Hey, that was 1863. I'm just guessing that we haven't improved since then. I'm actually believing that we've gotten worse as a nation when it comes to God dependence, and even in our churches, we have become less dependent on God. You know, I've discovered for most people, prayer is sort of like that oxygen mask that's in the airplane that the stewardess tells you as she's preparing you for your flight. You know, it's there if you need it. Glad I've never really had to use it, but if I ever do need to use it, I know it's there. That's how people view prayer, many of them. Now, just a few general words about prayer. What is prayer? Well, I guess at its basic level, we could say prayer is just talking to God. It is. But it's more than that. Prayer is asking God to do what only God can do. But even more than that, prayer at its best level is when we are aligning ourselves with the purposes of God. That's effective prayer, aligning ourselves with the purposes of God. Why should we pray? Well, we should pray for two basic reasons. Number one, it honors God. Do you know that God loves it when you depend on Him? You say, well, I don't want to be weak. God loves your weakness. He loves it. Be weak before Him. Be dependent on Him. It honors God when you are. Secondly, it's helpful. It helps people. Prayer works. Otherwise, we don't do it. It actually is effective. It helps. Third, it's not just honoring to God. It's not just helpful to others. It's actually healthful for you. Many studies have been done that people who pray are healthier than people who do not. Do you know that's a promise in the Bible? You know Proverbs 3, that you should trust in the Lord with all your heart, lean not unto your own understanding. In all your ways, acknowledge Him and He will direct your paths. You know what it says right after that? It says, this will be health to your flesh and strength for your bones. It is a healthy way to live. If you visit New York City, right in front of Rockefeller Center, there's this huge 45-foot statue of Atlas with bulging muscles. And you know what he's holding on his shoulders? The world. He's got the world on his shoulders. And it's impressive. He is straining and struggling and holding up the world. What's interesting is right across the street from that statue is a church. St. Patrick's Cathedral, very impressive cathedral. If you went inside, just on the other side of the altar is a short, small statue of the boy Jesus holding the world in his left hand. Not straining, not struggling, not sweating. Here's my question. Which side of the street do you want to live on? A prayer will put you on the right side of the street. And the right side of the street is a life of dependence upon Him in prayer. Now, when I pray, I typically work off a prayer list. I put it on my phone. I will often take walks and pull out my phone and just sort of run through my list. I pray for you. You're on my list. I pray for this church. Pray for a number of things. Did it this morning. Paul has a prayer list. When he writes to churches like Colossae and Ephesus and Thessalonians, he includes the fact, he says, I'm praying for you, but then he tells them what he's praying for them for. He actually gives the prayer list. So what we're going to look at is four things on Paul's prayer list for the church at Colossae. Now, just a note about Paul's prayers. Paul prayed for the heart of the matter, the core issue. All the fat was trimmed off, all the fluff was taken away, and if you want to learn how to pray effectively, you will use biblical prayers like Paul's as your

9 of Colossians chapter 1. We're going to read down to verse 14 as we get his little prayer list. For this reason, we also, since the day we heard it, do not cease to pray for you and to ask that you may be filled with the knowledge of his will in all wisdom and spiritual understanding, that you may walk worthy of the Lord, fully pleasing him, being fruitful in every good work and increasing in the knowledge of God, strengthened with all might according to his glorious power, for all patience and long-suffering with joy, giving thanks to the Father who has qualified us to be partakers of the inheritance of the saints in the light. He has delivered us from the power of darkness and conveyed us into the kingdom of the Son of his love, in whom we have redemption through his blood, the forgiveness of sins. Paul prays for four items. First, to know the will of God. To know the will of God. Verse 9, he says, for this reason, we also, since the day we heard, do not cease to pray for you and ask that you may be filled with the knowledge of his will. Now, something is interesting, and most of us, honestly, would just pass over this stuff whenever we read our Bibles. Today, we don't pass over it. Notice in verse 9, he says, for this reason. For what reason? Well, for what he just spoke about. Let me remind you of what we talked about last week and what precedes this. Paul said, look, even though I've never met you, you've been exposed to the gospel. You believe the gospel. That belief produced love for people. That belief also engendered hope for the future. And you are actively spreading or sharing your faith with others. It is multiplying. There's fruit like crazy. In other words, I've heard about you guys. You are doing so amazing in your Christian life. And because of that, I'm praying for you. That is typically not how we pray. And we would think, honestly, we would think, as American Christians, it ought to read like this. Because you guys in Colossae are doing so well in your Christian faith, you are so amazing, therefore, I'm not going to pray for you, I'm going to pray for people who really need to be prayed for. And that's how we pray. We have our prayer meetings, and so what are the prayer needs? Well, Aunt Mabel has cancer, and Uncle George needs a new job, and so we're praying for all the needs, and we should. But the point is this, we never reach a point in our Christian life where we don't need prayer. And if you're doing really well or you know somebody that is, please don't write them off your prayer list because there's no urgent need. Pray for them. For this reason, since the day we heard it, do not cease to pray for you. Let's get down to the nitty-gritty and ask that you may be filled with the knowledge of his will. You know, knowing God's will is first and foremost in the Christian experience. I probably have been asked that question more than any other question by new believers. How can I know the will of God? That should be important to us. That was Jesus' purpose statement. He said, my food is to do the will of him who sent me and to finish his work. And even in the darkest moment of Jesus' life, when he was facing his own death, he said, nevertheless, not my will, but your will be done. And he taught us to pray that way. He said, pray, our Father in heaven, hallowed be your name. Your kingdom come, your will be done on earth as it is in heaven. So when Saul of Tarsus was having his conversion experience and he fell off his horse and he looked up into heaven at the voice talking to him, trying to find out what that was all about. He first said, who are you, Lord? Second question, what do you want me to do? That's a question for the will of God. What is your will for my life? What do you want me to do? So let the will of God be your lifelong pursuit. It is the most adventurous pursuit you will ever engage in. You want some fun in your life? Discover what God's will is for your life and chase that down. Seek first the kingdom of God, as Jesus said, and all these things will be added.

0: added to you. Now, I've discovered something about Christians and the will of God. Some, not all, but frequently, you'll find Christians who make finding the will of God really weird. They get all weird about the will of God. And what I mean by that is they're either A, mystical, or B, circumstantial. So mystical, it's like, well, it's a feeling I get, or it's an impression that I get. That's the mystical. Others are circumstantial. Wow, a parking space opened up in front of that store. Must be God's will that I stop and park here and shop in that store. Really? You know, that's like the guy who went on a diet. Hear about this guy? Went on a diet. He was so serious about his diet that he decided that he wouldn't drive to work in his normal driving pattern, his route. He changed it so that he wouldn't go by the bakery that had the best stuff. So he didn't want to go by the bakery. He didn't want the temptation, so he would change his way to work. One day, however, he came to work, big smile on his face, and a coffee cake, a huge coffee cake. And he said, yeah, I know. I went by the bakery. I forgot my routing, but I saw this cake in the window, and so I prayed. I said, Lord, if it's your will that I get that coffee cake, I pray that a parking space will open up right in front of the door. And he goes, and wouldn't you know it, the eighth time around the block, there it was. Okay, that's weird. But honestly, some Christians get so weird, they just like, open your Bible. That's the will of God for my life. Really? It says Judas went and hung himself. You know, be careful that you don't do that kind of stuff. So when it comes to finding the will of God, is there a key to that? Yeah, there's a word that is used twice in our passage, and I want to draw your attention to it. It's the word knowledge. Knowledge. That you would be filled with the knowledge of his will. In verse 10, that you would increase in the knowledge of God. And notice also that God's will is tied to, verse 9, all wisdom and spiritual what? Understanding. Knowledge, wisdom, understanding. It sounds to me, just by the words being used, that the will of God is tied to us exercising our brain cells far more than getting a feeling or an impression or pointing to a sundry verse. Do you know that knowledge is one of the key themes of Paul the Apostle in all of his letters? There's many examples. I'll give you a sampling. 1 Corinthians 1. I thank God that you were enriched in everything by him in all utterance and all knowledge. Ephesians chapter 1 is another one. He prays that God would give them the spirit of wisdom and revelation in the knowledge of him. Knowledge is important. Some people don't think it's important. Some people think the feeling and what you feel is more important than what you know. And so people will give this piece of very bad advice. I don't know what to do. I don't know what God wants me to do. So their friend will say, do what your heart tells you to do. Bad advice. You know why it's bad advice? Heart is deceitful. Jeremiah 17. The heart is deceitful above all things and desperately wicked. Who can know it? So if you're following your heart, ouch. So the prophet Hosea said about God's people, my people are destroyed because of lack of knowledge. Not lack of feeling, not lack of impression, not lack of excitement, lack of knowledge. There's always a direct correlation between knowing God's word and knowing God's will. It's God's word and the knowledge of his word, the principles of his word, that help you understand God's will. Biblical illiteracy will render you clueless when it comes to the will of God. This is why we stress what the Bible teaches and we go through it expositionally. You know that four times the Lord Jesus chided the religious leaders with the question, have you not read? Don't you guys read your book? Don't you read that Bible? Don't you know what it says? So when you pray for your Christian friends, this is a good thing to put on the prayer list. Pray that God will give them a hunger for his word so that they might know his will. That's prayer request number one, to know the will of God. The second one is to have a walk with God, verse 10, that you may walk worthy of the Lord, fully pleasing him, being fruitful in every good work, and increasing in the knowledge of God. Now, I hope you know that whenever the word walk is used in the Bible, not whenever, but many times, like here, it is a metaphor, it's a word picture. And it's a picture, a word picture for a lifestyle. A walk is a lifestyle. It refers to your daily conduct. It's how you do life. It's how you roll. Your walk. So you walked from your car to your seat. You will walk from your seat to the car. Afterwards, you'll walk into your house. You have a walk. Your soul also has a walk. It says in the Old Testament that Enoch and Noah walked with God. That simply means that they had a life that was conformed to the will of God. They walked what they knew. You see, that's the connection. There's always a connection between growing, knowing things, and then growing in what we know, living what we know. There's always a connection between learning and living. So this is a mind controlled by the knowledge of God that produces a life that walks with God. Always a connection between learning and living. Over the years, I have met believers who have said, well, yeah, Bible study's okay, but I belong to a special study group. We're into the deeper truths of God. Sounds very similar to the ancient Gnostics that Paul is writing against in this book. But many times these people who want the deeper truths, they're rallying around somebody's book that a friend gave them, or a set of teachings from some guy who takes an obscure biblical text and uses it to make predictions about what's going on in the world or in the future. And, they're going so deep that they go off the deep end. They're getting so smart, they get dumb. Listen, you graduate from Bible knowledge when your life does what it says. When you walk what you know is God's will and God's word. And so we have a walk. You know, different people walk differently. Soldiers have a walk. Cowboys have a walk. Think John Wayne. I was reading several articles this week, and they all said the same thing, that psychologists say that you can tell a lot about somebody's personality by the gait, their cadence, how they walk. So I found that interesting, and some of the articles gave examples. So somebody who walks really fast, he's either a New Yorker or he has certain personality traits. What do you think a fast walk tells about a person? Determined, focused. Better be focused if you're going to walk really fast. What they say is that somebody who walks fast is typically an extrovert, is outgoing, is open to new experiences, is a go-getter. That makes sense. Okay, somebody with a slow pace, what does that tell you about them? Reflective, easygoing, patient, timid. What psychologists will tell you is that somebody with a slow, meandering kind of a walk is more cautious and usually an introvert. And there's all sorts of studies on this. Anxious people, when they walk, veer left. I don't know if that has any political ramifications or not. I'm not saying it does. I just found that interesting. Okay, so how are we to walk? It says in verse 10 that you may walk worthy of the Lord. Whoa, wow. Wait. Paul, slow down. Slow your roll. Walk worthy of the Lord. That sounds like an impossibly tall order. What could that possibly mean, that my lifestyle, my walk would be worthy of the Lord? How could it ever be? So what does it mean to be worthy of the Lord, walk worthy? It could mean exactly what we might fear it means, that there are certain personality traits God has that he expects us to have. That's not too out of line. God said, be holy for I am holy. Jesus said, love one another as I have loved you. You've been forgiven by God, therefore you should forgive. So it could simply mean that. What you should know is the word worthy means equal in weight or to weigh as much. So walk in a way that weighs as much as something else. And here it says, walk worthy of the Lord. It could mean that our walk should weigh as much as our knowledge of God. In other words, what we know in our head and believe in our heart should be seen in our walk. There should always be that connection. Now, the key to doing that is found in the next phrase, that you may walk worthy of the Lord, fully pleasing him. That's how you walk worthy. You want to walk worthy of the Lord? Live to please God. So it could be as simple as this. Maybe it's as simple as filtering everything we do through a simple question. Does this please God? I'm contemplating a relationship. Will this relationship please God? I'm contemplating buying a certain thing. Will that please God? I'm contemplating going to school or this career. Would that please God? If we filtered everything through the question, is this pleasing to God, I dare say we would probably live differently. You know, it's sort of like when I was single, I didn't filter my activities through anything other than, do I want to do that now? I do. Okay, then I will. When I got married, everything changed for the better. But now I filter everything. It's not through me anymore. It's through we now. And so I would consider, will this be pleasing to my wife? Will this build her up? Will this be good for our marriage? And so that's the filter. Jesus had that filter, John chapter 8. I always do those things that please him, he said. So much so that God the Father said of Jesus, this is my beloved Son in whom I am well pleased. Now listen up. When you live to please God, God is pleased with how you live. When you live to please God, God is pleased with how you live. You may still be uncertain about the will of God. That's okay. Keep reading the Word of God and ask yourself, will this please God? Make that your filter. When you do that, God will be pleased with you. Also, notice this in verse 10. When you do that, you're going to be more fruitful and you're going to know God better, being fruitful in every good work and increasing in the knowledge of God. So, when you pray for your Christian friends, don't just pray for their sore toe or their financial benefit or their relationship with that person, but pray that they will have a hunger for God's word, thereby knowing God's will, and pray that their lifestyle will be weighty and they'll want to please God. That's what Paul does. To know the will of God, to have a walk with God. Here's the third request, to be a warrior for God. Look at the 11th verse. It's his third item on the prayer list. Strengthened with all might, according to his glorious power, for all patience and long-suffering with joy. Now, the Colossian Christians needed strength. Why? For two reasons. They were being persecuted by the outside world, and they were being infiltrated by false teachers that we talked about in our very first study. They became known as the Gnostic cult or heresy. So Paul is praying for power to stand against the barrage of attacks, both from the world and from the wackos that come into the church. They need strength. How many of you discovered that the Christian life is a battleground sometimes? Anybody discover that? A lot of Christians are when they find that out. It's like, whoa, wait a minute. I came forward on the altar call looking for peace, love, joy, and hope and forgiveness. Good, you got all that. But did you read the fine print? Jesus said, if they hated me, they're going to hate you. And keep reading what the contract says. Put on the whole armor of God that you may be able to stand against the wiles of the devil. Wiles means strategies, tricks. For we do not wrestle with flesh and blood, but principalities and powers, etc. You guys remember The Bourne Identity? Remember that movie? So the very first Bourne movie in the Bourne series, Jason Bourne doesn't know who he is. He is unaware that he's a warrior. But he discovers that. He discovers he knows languages. He's got these incredible moves. And that he's been trained for something. And that is to be a warrior. So, when you and I are born again, sorry for the pun, you discover that you are born into a battleground, not a playground. You make that discovery at some point. And I have made a discovery that when I am in a battle zone, a battleground, facing an enemy, that it's actually good for me. Not that I like to fight or I'm contentious, because I'm not. But I find that when I'm in a battle, even spiritual warfare, it's very clarifying to me. My life gets honed. I now focus on what's important, whereas before it was like, I'm being so distracted with superfluous stuff. Now I know what it's all about. So Martin Lloyd-Jones gave a very good example of this. Martin Lloyd-Jones, who was a preacher many years ago in England, he was a medical doctor before that, then he became a pastor. Martin Lloyd-Jones said that before the Spanish Civil War in Barcelona and Madrid, the psychiatric clinics had huge numbers of what he called neurotics, people with different neuroses, dealing with personal problems, worries, anxieties. And then he said something happened that cured them instantly. You know what it was? A war. The Spanish Civil War cured everybody. He said as soon as the Spanish Civil War happened, one of the most striking effects is it emptied all of these clinics. Suddenly, people aren't worried about their little problems. They're worried about, will I have a house left standing? Will my husband get killed? Will my son return from war? And Martin Lloyd-Jones says, that's an interesting observation. He said, greater anxieties cure lesser anxieties. So I find that when I am in battle mode and I'm in spiritual warfare, it's very clarifying and my eyes are open. It can be very, very good. Now, to be able to handle that, notice what he says in verse 11, strengthened with all might according to his glorious power. Boy, Paul just piles on the words here. Three words, strength, might, power. Strength, might, and power. And the first two words here, I don't want to give you a huge Greek lesson, but the first two words are basically the same in verse 11, strengthened with all might. Actually, the Greek renders it, having all might be strengthened. Having all might be strengthened. And the word that is used is the word dunamis, which sounds a lot like our word for dynamite. It's where we get our word dynamite or dynamic, dunamis. So the wording directly from the Greek text is dunamai, dunamumenoi. That's how it reads. And so I'm going to give you that in the NSV, the New Skip Version. That you would have the dynamic of God's dynamite. That you would have the dynamic of God's dynamite. That you would have the strength that comes directly from the strength that God himself has. And you need it over the long haul because look at this. Strength, might, power, for all patience and long suffering. So you might be in this battle for more than a day or a week or a month or more. It might actually be protracted. So you need the kind of strength, let's call it Timex strength, where you take a licking but keep on ticking. You don't give up. You don't throw in the towel. You stay at the front lines. But notice something about this. He didn't say, boy, I hope you get through it. Hope you get long suffering. Hope you get patience. Hope you get strength. Hope you make it. He says, what's the last word in that sentence? Joy? Wait a minute. He's talking about a battle. Joy? Strengthened with all might according to his glorious power for patience and long suffering with joy? Yeah, there's a big difference between enduring life and enjoying life. You can make it through, or you can make it through joyfully. Anybody can sing when the sun's out and the air temperature's perfect, the AC's on, everything's good in life, prosperity, God's blessing us, economy's good, my political things are happening good, the way I like it, my world's good. What about when it's not? Joy. Joy. I put it this way. A little faith will bring your soul to heaven. A lot of faith will bring heaven to your soul. And that's the joy of the Lord in the midst of the battle. And to have the joy of the Lord in the midst of the battle over the long haul that requires patience and long suffering, it takes God's strength and might and power. And that's what Paul prays for. So when you pray for your Christian friends, pray that for them. Pray for strength over the long haul, in the midst of the onslaught of the enemies that they face, but also that they'll have joy as they do it. And then fourth and finally, we close with this one, and that is to render worship to God. Verse 12. Giving thanks to the Father. Paul is not talking about him giving thanks to the Father, but them giving thanks to the Father. Giving thanks to the Father who has qualified us to be partakers of the inheritance of the saints in the light. He has delivered us from the power of darkness and conveyed us into the kingdom of the Son of his love, in whom we have redemption through his blood, the forgiveness of sins. In a nutshell, he's saying, Colossians, my prayer is that you will thank God, praise God, worship God for saving you. Don't ever forget that you have been saved. We should always be thankful for salvation. This is why we take communion. This is why Jesus said, do it often in remembrance of me. Remember what it cost me to buy you. So to render worship to God for our thanksgiving. Look, I understand. Life gets busy. We get distracted. Things take over our thought life. Things happen in life. And we can forget the basic vital truth. I'm forgiven. Listen, no matter how bad life gets here, no matter how hot the battle is, Earth is not your final destination. You're just passing through. In 100 years, whatever hardship you are facing today will not matter. 100 years from now, whatever struggle you're going through, whatever battle you face, whatever uphill struggle you're looking at, it won't matter. Also, 100 years from now, none of the material blessings that you're after will matter. Your home won't matter. Your status or education won't matter. Your investments won't matter. In 100 years, only one thing will matter. Are you saved? Are you saved? So Paul says, look, I'm so thankful for you guys. I keep praying for you guys. Pray that you'll know the will of God, that you'll walk in the ways of God, increase in the knowledge of God, be strengthened with all God's might, and to always praise and worship and thank him for your salvation, that you are in the kingdom of the Son of his love. Huffington Post had an article, and the title was, Your Attitude Sets Your Altitude. Your attitude sets your altitude. And the article, from a secular perspective, was be careful what friends you have and who you hang out with, because they are going to influence you and they're going to create in you a good or a bad attitude. They're going to be good or bad for your attitude. That's the Huffington Post. Here's something better than that. Gratitude is the attitude that sets the altitude for your Christian life. Gratitude is the attitude that sets the altitude for your Christian life. As Paul the Apostle said, in everything give thanks, for this is the will of God in Christ Jesus concerning you. Thankfulness. Thankfulness. And so, Paul prayed for these believers. And it comes down to this question: are you saved? If you're saved, thank him for that. If you're not saved, what? Get saved. Get saved. Get with it. Surrender to him. Surrender to his will. So, I don't know if I want to do that. You don't have to do that. But how's it been going for you? How's you taking over everything in your life, being Atlas, having the world on your shoulders? How's that going for you? I have a better suggestion. Get on the other side of the street where Jesus says, I can handle that with my left hand. So easy for me. Place your life in his hands. Father, thank you for the incredible truth. The Bible says over and over again that you love us with an everlasting love. You've prepared a kingdom to lavish us with blessing upon blessing for infinity, decades to come. But right now, Lord, the ticket for that reality was purchased 2,000 years ago, but is only taken in hand by those who willingly receive the Savior. And I pray for those who have not done that yet, that they will do that. In Jesus' name, amen.
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That was Forrest Frank with OK. Thank you so much for joining us here on Pilgrim Radio. Just a reminder to join us at the top of the hour for Reader's Choice, where we are going through Billy Graham's Nearing Home, Life, Faith, and Finishing Well. And then right after that at 9:30 p.m., 10:30 Mountain Time, is His People, where Spencer Dahlke is interviewing Katie Gaudini on how the Christian women empower the conservative movement. So stick around for that. And we've got Toby Mac with Nothing Sweeter.

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So hold fast, fellow pilgrim, and keep your eyes focused on Jesus. 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
1: 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We are going to pick up on page 39, where we left off last time we were together. We'd been learning about 94-year-old Louis Zamperini, who had been a POW in a Japanese prison camp during World War II. And at age 94, living in California, he was traveling the country sharing the story of his life from the book Unbroken. Some of you may be familiar with that book or with the movie that came out just a few years ago by the same title. Let's dive in by finding out what Billy Graham has to say about the inspiring story Louis Zamperini tells of his life. I wish everyone had the opportunity to sit and talk with someone like Louis Zamperini. He is an inspiration. It is true that not everyone has a story like Louis's to tell, and aren't we glad? When Louis was in captivity as a prisoner of war, he doubted that he would ever reach retirement age. He experienced the challenges of old age due to brutal treatment and lack of nourishment. His body began to break down. Most of us never experience that at 28 years of age. For anyone experiencing aches and pains, think of Louis and others like him who endured unbearable suffering in their service to our country. Think of the apostles and other early Christians who were burned at stakes or beheaded because of their allegiance to Jesus Christ. As they did, find a way to use your uncomfortable situation to point others to him. Then remember the Lord Jesus who came and took upon himself our guilt and shame to free us from the captivity of sin. What a privilege we have to remind one another that we are blessed in so many ways and that we have the Lord Jesus to comfort us in whatever circumstances we must endure. Some of us may be bedridden or confined to a wheelchair, but we still have important work to do. There's not enough room in this book to record the stories I've received from people who have graciously supported my ministry, some for 60 years. I've learned so much from them as I recall their commitments to pray for the work of the Lord. A young lady once mentioned that her disabled grandmother prayed for our crusade team until she died. She'd written our names in her Bible. This is humbling. It is also convicting. What lessons there are to be learned from this faithful saint. God forbid that we should ever retire from prayer, the sweetest work of the soul. Retirement, the two paths. For those who are retired and still in good health, there are many opportunities for service. We should always be expecting the Lord to reveal his plans for us. Just because we're retired does not mean our work is done. Retirement provides us the opportunity to spend more time doing God's work, serving others in the name of the Lord. So many people come to mind when I think of those who've retired for various reasons. One of those is my friend Mel Cheatham, one of the most respected neurosurgeons in the world. He had one of the busiest private practices in California while also holding a prestigious appointment as clinical professor of neurosurgery at UCLA. Highly respected by his peers, he developed new surgical procedures, wrote extensively for various medical journals, and was elected head of his specialty's state professional association. But then, at the peak of his career, he stepped away from his work and took early retirement. In the eyes of most of my colleagues, I'm completely retired, he told me several years after resigning his positions. But in reality, I've never been busier. What they don't understand is that I retired solely because I felt God was calling me to use my experience in a new way, which is what I've done. And these have been the most exciting years of my life. Now, he travels all over the world, advising hospitals and clinics in less developed countries on how they can meet the medical needs of their people more effectively. He also writes regularly, using his post-retirement experiences to urge doctors and other medical personnel. Far different is the story I heard some years ago about another man, an astute businessman with an impressive record of success. He was hired by a large but languishing company to become its president while in his early 50s. Within a few years, he had turned the business around, not only reversing its fortunes, but overseeing its expansion into a number of other countries. Stories of his success as an executive appeared regularly in business journals, and his advice on economic matters was eagerly sought by business groups and government agencies. In accordance with his company's rules, he retired at age 68, staying on for a brief time as an advisor to the company's new president, but otherwise no longer involved in its affairs. I was totally unprepared for retirement, he confessed later. I'd been too busy to bother with any hobbies other than the occasional round of golf, which was always business related anyway. The company had been my life, but after I drove away from the office for the last time, they didn't even call me. We moved, and for a year or so, I kept myself occupied building our dream home. But once it was finished, I didn't know what to do next. Now, I play golf most every day, not because I particularly love it, but because I can't think of anything else to do. My wife says I'm depressed, but she doesn't understand how useless I feel. I hate being retired. Admittedly, you may not be a highly skilled neurosurgeon or a major corporate executive. Very few of us are. But the contrast between these two individuals points to a very important lesson we all need to learn about our retirement years. The best time to prepare for them is before they happen. Beyond that, however, is an even more important lesson. No matter who we are, retirement presents us with two choices. Either we can use it to indulge ourselves, or we can use it to make an impact on the lives of others. In other words, the choice we face is between empty self-indulgence and meaningful activity. Take the retired business executive I profiled previously. I strongly suspect that at least a dozen nonprofit

they would have loved to have him volunteer to assist them, but he never did. Determining the goal. Does this mean it's wrong to relax and enjoy life during our retirement years? No, not at all. To say this would be to say that God doesn't want us to ever enjoy the good things he gives us, which isn't true. The writer of Ecclesiastes said, however many years a man may live, let him enjoy them all. 11:8. The Apostle Paul repeated the Old Testament's command for children to honor their parents so that you may enjoy long life on the earth. Ephesians chapter 6, verse 3. God knows that we need rest and exercise and relaxation. After a grueling period of ministry, Jesus urged his disciples to come with me by yourselves to a quiet place and get some rest. From the book of Mark, chapter 6, verse 31. But if this is all we do, if our only goals during our retirement years are to enjoy life and have as good a time as possible, then we may well have fallen into the trap of empty, meaningless activity. More than that, we have forgotten one of the Bible's central truths. Every day, without exception, is a gift from God, entrusted to us to use for his glory. Amen. This is true for your working years, and it is equally true for your retirement. Finding the key. What then is the key to a successful retirement? See your retirement as a gift from God. Retirement isn't something that just happens if you live long enough, and it isn't even a reward for your years of hard work. It is a gift from God. Once you understand this, you will approach your retirement differently. God gave these years to us, however few or many they turn out to be, so we could do his will. Paul's admonition applies to every believer. And he, Christ, died for all, that those who live should no longer live for themselves, but for him who died for them and was raised again. 2 Corinthians chapter 5, verse 15. But in another sense, God's will is specific and individual. His plan for your retirement isn't the same as it is for someone else's. Remember, he knows all about you. He knows what you can and can't do. He knows your gifts and abilities, which after all come from him. He also knows what opportunities you have to serve him. In addition, he knows your needs and limitations at this stage of your life, and he wants to help you cope with them. Therefore, the questions we each must face are these. Will we seek God's plan for our retirement years? Or will we drift aimlessly along, assuming our usefulness is over, and spending the rest of our days trying to squeeze as much enjoyment as we can out of life? Admittedly, his plan for us may change as the years pass and our circumstances change. But no matter how far along we are on life's road, our constant goal should be seeking God's direction for what lies ahead. Remember, his way is always, always best. Perhaps you are considering retirement. Perhaps you've been retired for some years. Whatever your situation, seek God's will for your future. Pray about it. Seek wisdom from others. Search God's word for direction and trust him to guide you. His will for you during retirement may not differ greatly from what you've envisioned, or it may take you in new and unexpected directions. But whatever the outcome, make God's will your priority for your retirement years. Then you'll be

0: able to look back over your life and say with King David, my share in life has been pleasant. My part has been beautiful. Psalm 16, verse 6. Enduring the unexpected. Have you ever heard the saying that when one door closes, another opens? There's much truth in this. The Billy Graham Evangelistic Association has a chaplaincy program called the Rapid Response Team, RRT. While we've always worked with Christian chaplains around the world, a great need arose in the wake of 9/11. My son Franklin had flown to New York to see how Samaritan's Purse could provide assistance. The greatest need he identified was for chaplains. People devastated by the cataclysmic attack were roaming the streets that had once surrounded the Twin Towers. Some sobbed. Some stared up into the sky in a stupor. Others walked aimlessly along, holding signs with names and pictures of loved ones and friends still missing. They all had something in common. They looked lost. Ground Zero was not an easy place to access, but Franklin began calling pastors and Bible students, asking them to come and provide spiritual help. We were overwhelmed by the response from people who had the skills and hearts for such work. Franklin had the vision to assemble and train battalions of chaplains who would be willing to go at a moment's notice to areas of the nation or the world where disaster struck. Today, many of these volunteers are retirees, men and women who want to reach out to those in need, open the Bible, and share with them that there is still hope through Jesus Christ, even in times of despair. Souls have been saved, and others, already believers, have been encouraged through spending time in prayer with these chaplains, receiving comfort that comes from above. One man, who'd been a construction worker all of his life, said, I thought my life was over when I was forced to retire because of back trouble. I never dreamed that God would allow me to help people with greater problems than mine by going and praying with them and for them. When I walk through rubble left behind by a killer tornado, I remember years spent clearing debris from a construction site. Now I'm able to help someone clear their mind by offering them insight from God's word. My life has never been so fulfilled. Volunteer service has become very popular in recent decades. Some companies even require employees to give so many hours a year to a volunteer agency. Better than that is when people do it because they truly have a desire to help others, not just fulfill a requirement. Samaritan's Purse has taken a tremendous lead in this area, offering opportunities to many from various walks of life. There are touching stories about physicians who leave their lucrative practices to help a missionary doctor for a few weeks in third world countries. Multiple thousands every year volunteer to send out shoebox gifts for children through Operation Christmas Child. One retired couple decided to spend November and December in North Carolina to work in the warehouse getting the boxes ready to ship overseas. They drove from the Midwest and stayed every night in their camper so they could be ready for work the next day. They said, as long as God enables us, we want to use our days like this. We are receiving blessing beyond measure. Other retirees take advantage of learning more about the Bible in their years of retirement. An older lady attended a Bible study at the Cove and said, I never felt equipped to talk to others about the Lord, but having the opportunity to meet others who feel the same way and being encouraged in the scriptures have given me the courage to teach others. If I hadn't retired, I would have never explored this opportunity. I would encourage you to pray and ask the Lord to show you what you can do as you transition your time and talents. Get involved in your local church and other ministries that point people to Christ. This will stretch you and challenge you to grow deeper in your own faith. Take to heart what Peter wrote near the end of his life, but grow in the grace and knowledge of our Lord and Savior, Jesus Christ. 2 Peter chapter 3, verse 18. In doing so, you help others do the same. Whatever you do, keep your mind and your body occupied. Don't give laziness or boredom a chance to take root in your soul. The devil delights in someone who's idle or bored. He knows this leads to temptation or discouragement. But the person who's occupied with worthwhile activities is far less vulnerable. Remember the Bible's admonition, do not give the devil a foothold, from Ephesians 4, verse 27. Working with fewer choices. Perhaps, however, you're saying to yourself, what you suggest may be fine for other people, but I don't have any options. It's all I can do to keep up with the problems I'm facing, and it's not getting any better. We never know what the future holds for us, but God does. This is why Jesus urged us not to be paralyzed by fear of the future, but to trust our lives into God's hands. Who of you, by worrying, can add a single hour to his life? But seek first his kingdom and his righteousness, and all these things will be given to you as well. From Matthew chapter 6, verse 27 and 33. I often think of my father-in-law, Dr. L. Nelson Bell. For 25 years, he and his wife, Virginia, served the people of China as medical missionaries. My wife, Ruth, was born and grew up there. He was one of the busiest people I ever knew, and also one of the most dedicated. One of my strongest memories of Dr. Bell was the way in which he cared for his wife after she suffered a series of debilitating strokes. She was confined to a wheelchair and required almost constant care. It would have been logical for Dr. Bell to move her out of the house and into a nursing home, but he refused. Instead, he gave up almost all of his outside responsibilities and devoted himself to caring for his beloved Virginia. When someone asked him about his decision, he simply replied, "This is my calling now." One day, you may not be able to do everything you once did or everything you would like to do. Instead of feeling guilty or frustrated or resentful, however, thank God that you can still do some things and make it your goal to do them faithfully and do them well. Commit your time and your whole self to Jesus Christ and seek to do his will no matter what comes your way. Nearing home with hope. This principle is what Jesus was explaining to Peter shortly before he ascended to heaven. The dialogue between Peter and his Lord is one of the most direct yet tender exchanges in the Gospels. Jesus asked Peter, "Do you truly love me?" Peter answered, "Yes, Lord, you know that I love you." Jesus said to him, "Take care of my sheep. I tell you the truth. When you were younger, you dressed yourself and went where you wanted. But when you're old, you will stretch out your hands and someone else will dress you and lead you where you do not want to go." John chapter 21, verses 16 through 18. Jesus was predicting Peter's death, which would occur some 40 years later. Peter recalled the conversation when he wrote, "I think it is right to refresh your memory as long as I live in the tent of this body, because I know that I will soon put it aside, as our Lord Jesus Christ has made clear to me." and I will make every effort to see that after my departure, you will always be able to remember these things. 2 Peter chapter 1, verses 13 through 15. In the face of brutal death, this old and faithful follower of Jesus was doing what Christ commanded, care for others. While Peter was preparing to depart his earthly life, he did not back down in reminding others what they should remember long after he was gone. What were these things? Peter had just finished telling them. Add to your faith goodness, and to goodness knowledge, and to knowledge self-control, and to self-control perseverance, and to perseverance godliness, and to godliness brotherly kindness, and to brotherly kindness love. For if you possess these qualities in increasing measure, they will keep you from being ineffective and unproductive in your knowledge of our Lord Jesus Christ. 2 Peter chapter 1, verses 5 through 8. Peter did not wallow in self-pity, but immersed himself in the knowledge of our Lord Jesus Christ. A phrase repeated multiple times in the 8 short chapters of 1 and 2 Peter. You may still be an active senior adult, or you may be riddled with aches and confined to bed, but you can still be a productive servant of Jesus Christ by filling your mind with the knowledge of Jesus Christ and, as Peter did, impacting those around you with hope. In keeping with his, Christ's, promise, we are looking forward to a new heaven. So then, dear friends, grow in the grace and knowledge of our Lord and Savior, Jesus Christ. 2 Peter chapter 3, verse 13, 14, and 18. And now we come to chapter 4. Consider the golden years. Behold now, I am old. I do not know the day of my death. Genesis 27, verse 2. Plan for the golden years. You may get to experience them. Unknown. Golden years must have been coined by the young. It is doubtful that anyone over 70 would have described this phase of life with such a symbolic word. Perhaps a compassionate soul kindly slipped a G in front of the word old to ease the ache of reality. After all, the thought of gold brings many grand but elusive ideas to mind. Invest in gold is a popular advertisement seen on television today. The golden rule is encouraged by many but practiced by few, while those who actually demonstrate it also believe that silence is golden. So why are the golden years attributed to the aged? Perhaps it's because couples who are fortunate to reach their golden anniversary of 50 years are often 70 or older. I remember when Ruth and I celebrated our golden anniversary in 1993. She was quite proud that she could still slip into the wedding gown she had made as a young bride. I was just proud to still be standing beside her. The Bible first mentions gold in its description of the lands surrounding Eden. Genesis chapter 2, verses 11 and 12. No metal in Scripture is mentioned more than gold, and God says, "It is mine." Haggai chapter 2, verse 8. Though it was highly valued, it was used abundantly, from cups to crowns, from shields to bells, from vessels to scepters, from altars to thrones, from door hinges to streets. The Bible speaks of choice gold, precious gold, fine gold, perfect gold, threads of gold, weights of gold, talents of gold, pure gold, dust of gold, cherubim of gold, and even mice of gold, 1 Samuel 6, verse 18. But gold wasn't used just for divine purposes. Men also melted the precious metal to form idols, gods to their own liking. They unwisely valued gold more than God. Scripture teaches that virtues such as wisdom, knowledge, reputation, and faith are valued more than gold. I, wisdom, dwell with prudence and find out knowledge and discretion. Counsel is mine and sound wisdom. I am understanding. I have strength, and those who seek me diligently will find me. Riches and honor are with me, enduring riches and righteousness. My fruit is better than gold, yes, than fine gold. Proverbs 8, verses 12, 14, and 17 through 19. And this is a good place for us to pause for the time being. We are reading Nearing Home by Billy Graham, Life, Faith, and Finishing Well. It's a New York Times bestseller, and small wonder, because so many of us have so many questions about finishing well, nearing home, living a life of faith in our golden years. I'm Pamela Fitch, your reader, and it sure has been a pleasure to have you with me. Until we meet next time, may God bless you richly.
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0: Today on Pilgrim Radio's His People, Katie Gaddini, on how Christian women empower the conservative movement.
1: A lot of women see themselves as these modern-day Esthers, and they similarly see themselves as involved in a battle to save the nation, especially the nation's children, from the left, from woke indoctrination, as they call it. And they relate the modern-day contemporary political and cultural happenings through an Old Testament and a Christian lens to make sense of it. So that is very much making sense of their whole world and also powering and fueling their politics.
0: Katie Gaddini next. In her book, Esther's Army, The Christian Women Who Powered the American Right, sociology professor Dr. Katie Gaddini discusses highlights of 10 years of research into the role conservative Christian women have played in building and sustaining the American political right. Although Dr. Gaddini doesn't personally share the beliefs of many of her subjects, she nonetheless sought to understand their views and motivations. Here's Spencer Dahlke.
2: What prompted you to write the book? What piqued your interest in this topic?
1: Yeah. So I grew up an evangelical. My dad was a pastor. There are four other pastors in my family. And I, like so many evangelicals, also aligned with the Republican Party. That was the party I registered with when it came time to vote. And I didn't really think twice about it. As I got older and as I moved abroad, I changed my political affiliation and changed my denomination as well, even though I still call myself a Christian. I'm no longer an evangelical in that sense. So it's always been interesting to me, the relationship between faith and politics in the United States. It's a really particular relationship. And it was something that I really wanted to study to kind of understand my own background, but also just to understand more the way that it occurs in the United States. And so when Trump was announced as the Republican nominee, he was such an outsider candidate for so many people, myself included. That was an opportunity to really understand this phenomenon of Christianity and politics in America. It was the perfect time, I thought, to really dive into it.
2: I understand this has been a project you've been working on for like almost a decade, since obviously, you know, two terms, not consecutive. So what did that process look like a little bit for you? And how did you find some of the people you talked to?
1: So I started the project when I was still doing my PhD and I was living in England at the time. So that meant taking trips back to the United States and doing interviews. And then around 2022, that's when I decided I really needed to be in the country full time to be doing this research. So I moved my husband over to the United States. And I started doing more on the ground research. So that meant going to rallies, town hall events, church services, a lot of church classes on politics that were happening around the time, Bible study group, prayer nights, and then a lot of events that you wouldn't consider necessarily Christian events. Like I did ping pong clubs in the church basements. I went to rallies at capitals that were organized by Christian groups. I really wanted to get the spread of the way that Christian women were organizing politically and thinking about politics. And I followed that through right up until the 2024 election. I did a few follow-up interviews in 2025. And as you mentioned, that brings us to 9 years worth of research. So in that time, I was able to cover the three presidential elections, but also other major political events such as the pandemic, which had a huge impact on our country, Joe Biden winning that election in the middle there, the assassination attempts on Donald Trump, the killing of Charlie Kirk, you know, all these major political events, I was able to kind of tap in and interview, re-interview women during those times to find out how they were thinking about current events.
2: Like you mentioned, actually, before the interview, I was commenting on, you know, probably some of our listeners are conservative and you asked what kind of conservative. Mm-hmm. So I'm curious, you're talking about the Christian women that power the American right. Seems like a bit of a, it could be a vague term. How are you understanding that term and what does that spread look like?
1: So I want to be really clear first and foremost that this is not a study of Republican women, and that sometimes gets mistaken. I've noticed at book events. A lot of the women in my study do not identify as Republican. They might be independent. They might toggle back and forth between independent Republican, but their allegiance is much more to conservatism and Christian conservatism. Oftentimes their allegiance is more to the MAGA movement than it is to a political party. And that's a shift that we've seen in the United States over the past decade, this sort of moving away from the two-party identifications and a lot more people identifying as independent. I also use the term Christian more holistically. So I started the study looking just at evangelicals, and I found over time that that was way too limiting. I would go to events where a woman would speak, let's say a town hall event, and I would say, okay, she's definitely an evangelical. So I'd ask her if we could meet for an interview. Then I would interview her, and it turns out she's a Catholic. Several women in my study converted from evangelicalism to Catholicism. There were some mainline Protestants in the study. Basically, even with my own really deep knowledge of denominational differences, I often couldn't tell the difference because they were so much more devoted to their political project than to their denominational camps. So I use conservative more holistically and I use Christian more holistically. I know there's downsides to those sorts of keeping it broad, but I found that that was the truest way to capture the women that I met that were involved in political organizing.
2: You describe over the course of your book a number of like archetypes, I guess, that you were looking into. Would you, tell us about those?
1: When you do 9 years worth of research, and I wasn't just doing ethnography and interviews, I was also doing archival research, social media analysis. I had a lot of data and I needed to find a way to organize this data in a way that would be readable for a book. So I saw these clear patterns arising with different types of women. And that's not to say these are mutually exclusive categories. You can certainly be more than one type, but I saw there was a distinct thing happening with college women, for example. There was a distinct form of politics happening with Black Christian women. I have mama bears. That was a really big and prominent pattern in my research with women who identified as mama bears and were politicking as mothers and protecting their kids. I have social media influencers in the book because they're also doing their own thing, even though they might have the same shared goals and issues that they care about. White suburbanite women also have is a distinct category in my book. And then I have powerhouses, and these were the women that ran for office or held office or had really prominent leadership roles that kind of sets them apart as well, because they were much more involved in the institution and the Republican Party.
2: I appreciated how, I think, as I was looking at like your introduction, you mentioned that, you know, one of the easy explanations for the way that women on the right are activated is just power dynamics. Yeah, the easy explanation that a lot of people turn to, and at least it seemed to me that that wasn't just like immediately the jump that you made to, you made as well. What other forces are at play that are, use the term, activating these women?
1: One of the major moments, I call it a watershed moment, is the pandemic. And I think as scholars and journalists as well, we haven't analyzed and appreciated enough how much of an impact the pandemic had on politics in the United States. So many of the women I met said that 2020 was this turning point for them. Their eyes were opened. They were red-pilled. They saw that there was government interference. There were sort of evil spirits at work when it came to their children. The mask mandates, social distancing, the vaccine mandates in states like we have here in California that was proposed, that switched a light on for a lot of women. And they became interested in politics and more active in politics than they ever had before. And what's interesting is they're not going back. They're not going back to kind of who they were or how they engaged with politics before. They are now in the fray. And that moment really comes down to the 2020-2021 pandemic response by the government and the media and mainstream institutions.
2: What do you think it was about the government response that was triggering, I guess?
1: To be fair, you know, there was really uneven reporting around the pandemic. I was in the UK at the time. We had the same thing going on there. Journalists couldn't make sense of what was happening. No one knew what was happening. The reporting that was being shared was unstable, uneven, at times inaccurate. That caused people to lose trust in the mainstream media. When you look at polls now in 2026, that trust has not gone up, especially for conservatives. The trust in the mainstream media is as low as it was in 2020. 2020, it has not gone up to pre-pandemic levels. So that was an irrevocable erosion of trust. Same thing for mainstream institutions in the United States. Let's take the Department of Health, Fauci. You know, there's been a lot of criticism about him at the time. Regulations that were put forward in the name of science that, again, might not have had a lot of evidence behind them. The vaccine that was brand new that was being put forward, people lost trust because they felt that they were being experimented on. They felt that they were being lied to in some cases, and that trust just hasn't come back. And that has led to conspiracy theories in some cases, and it's led to the seeking of an alternative way of getting information and an alternative way of doing politics.
2: Alternative way of doing politics, you say? Tell us more about that.
1: Yeah,
2: what does that look like?
1: I mean, Donald Trump is an alternative way of doing politics in a lot of ways. And that's, I think, what a lot of people are drawn to about him, is that he is outside the box. He doesn't do business as usual in a lot of ways. But it also meant, you know, women wanting to get on school boards and having very strategic strategies for how to get on the school board and how to influence school policy. That was an alternative way to what they did before, whereas before maybe they would vote when there was a presidential election. Now they are getting more involved, and they're getting involved in different ways than they did before. They're not just talking about political issues with their fellow homeschool moms or their Bible study friends. They are out there marching, or they are out there developing a new homeschool curriculum. In some cases, I've seen that happen. So they're thinking outside the box when it comes to their political engagement. I've seen a lot of women and families move from the communities that they were living in, had lived in for decades. They're moving to red states, or they're moving to more rural red communities because they want a change. So these are very big decisions to make. And I'm not saying it all comes down to the pandemic, but that was a factor in the shift that we've seen.
2: Obviously, you know, your book is about these women who are powering the American right, is what you call it. I mean, I would take that and assume the idea there, I suppose, and is that these women that you describe are turning the flywheel, shall we say, to carry these things forward. Are there ways that you studied and observed that they do that uniquely that, shall we say, maybe men aren't doing?
1: Yeah, certainly. I bring history into the book to show the way that women's involvement in the Christian right has changed and not changed over time. And I take my starting point as 1970, because that's when a lot of Christian right institutions started to develop, organizing started to develop more formally. And what I found is that women back then, by and large, were much more in the background. So I was able to do interviews with women who worked for the Reagan administration, for example. They worked really high up in the administration. They were drafting legislature that is still in effect today. But people don't know their names. And so, you know, in effect, they were these sort of part of the engine of the Christian right, but they didn't have recognition. They didn't necessarily even want it. They just wanted to get the job done. That's the words that they use. Whereas women today have a much more front and center role. So if we look at the women that Trump appointed to his cabinet when he took over in 2024, there were a lot more women than is customary for a Republican candidate, not compared to a Democratic candidate, but for a Republican. His chief of staff is a woman. You know, he had now some of them have left their positions, but he had a lot of women in prominent positions. And that's to say nothing of all the women I met who were in the background doing a lot of the on the ground work, organizing movements that are going to state capitals, that are gathering women together for political purposes to vote on certain issues or policy proposals, or indeed to try to get Trump reelected in 2024. So I see their role as very important and prominent. I think that they've moved much more from the background to the foreground. And I think that a lot of the accounting that's done on the MAGA movement, certainly in the contemporary moment, has not given enough attention to women's role in it.
2: Well, my guest today is Katie Gedini. She's a visiting scholar at Stanford University and associate professor of sociology at University College London, and author of Esther's Army, The Christian Women Who Power the American Right. I've heard, I wouldn't be able to like pinpoint exactly where, but that women on the whole tend to move left. The sample of Christians that you are examining, are they just exempt from that? Or is that, do you see that aligns? Or
1: when we look at large-scale national polling data, we find that Gen Z women, so the younger segment of women in particular, are the ones that are moving further left, and the Gen Z men, on the whole, are the ones moving further right. So that's where we have the split that is happening with the sort of left-right. I want to nuance that because I think that that is a media headline that gets sort of popularized, and it becomes really easy to think like, oh, women on the left, men on the right. That's just like these static categories. Whereas, you know, I did a lot of research with Gen Z women, college age women on the right, who are aspiring to careers at the top echelons of DC power. So there are certainly women, young women on the right who are active, who are motivated, who are well trained, and who will become the future of the conservative movement. That being said, we're not seeing that sort of split happen in other age groups. And I think there's a few reasons for that. But the women I'm looking at, I mean, I studied women all the way from 18 years old. I think the oldest I interviewed was 76. So I wanted to show that conservative Christian women do span different categories and different age ranges, even though we have these sort of broader trends of the partisan split with the younger folks.
2: You were talking a little bit about issues that mobilize people a little earlier. I don't know, just revisiting the idea, are there particular issues that you find in the course of your study were more mobilizing than others?
1: Yes. And this changed over time. Well, it did and it didn't. So in 2016, immigration was one of the top reasons that I found women were planning to vote for Trump. And that's the same in 2024, but the groups of immigrants that they were worried about changed. So in 2016, the groups that they were worried about were Muslims and Latin Americans. Whereas in 2024, Muslims never came up. I can't remember a single interview ahead of the 2024 election where a research participant mentioned Muslim immigration. It was all about the southern border and Latin Americans, and that was the perceived threat for them. So that issue has stayed the same, but also changed. The issue of trans rights, especially trans youth, that has been a major shift as well. So that was not mentioned in 2016 when I was doing interviews, whereas in 2024, it was one of the main issues across groups of women that I interviewed, that was a concern that they saw facing the United States. The economy was a major issue. It was much more of an issue for rural voters that I met and older women that had young children, for example. I say older, probably, you know, a little bit older than me, whereas the Gen Z women weren't thinking as much about the economy. They were more thinking of culture war issues. So the issues somewhat stayed the same, but we can also see differences across the population on what matters. And that also depends on where you live in the country, your age, if you have children or not, et cetera. So there's some consistency there, but there's also difference.
2: Well, our radio reach, I think, reaches Montana and Wyoming, mm-hmm. Eastern California, Nevada. I'm kind of curious what you think are the issues that are most mobilizing, most important might change based on areas. What did you observe about some of our reach?
1: Yeah, well, that's a good question. So I did do some interviews in that part of California and Nevada, certainly. I can't say I ever interviewed anyone in Wyoming. I did 28 states, but Wyoming was not one of them, sadly. Some of the issues, especially for the California, Nevada voters in that region that I saw concerns, trans rights, especially when it comes to youth, not wanting there to be any regulations or policies in the schools where teachers can observe a student's pronouns and not tell the parents. They want parental rights. That was a major, major concern. In fact, I had someone in your part of California saying to me, this election is all about the kids. This is, and that was about 2024. So that was the main one that I saw, immigration as well, because, of course, in California, we're a border state. So that was something that was felt really strongly in California. Though, to be fair, you know, even in non-border states, even in Wisconsin, for example, I did some interviews there. They were feeling the concerns of immigration as well. How I would characterize it is that although the issue stayed the same across the regions, it was how pronounced it was. And certainly in California, some of the questions around school choice and youth and children and bathrooms, those were the top concerns I was seeing.
2: I suppose we probably could, you know, break the idea of, you know, right-wing conservatism. There's political conservatism, and then there's also like cultural conservatism, I suppose. What sort of figureheads are the leaders of the conservative movement among women, perhaps, since that's our subject.
1: So sometimes they would look to Christian leaders like Al Mueller, someone that they would take a lot of inspiration from. It was often women leaders. So this is where social media comes into play. Ali Beth Stuckey has had a major influence on the women I've met. Megyn Kelly has had a big influence. For some of the younger women, Alex Clark is someone they look toward. Candace Owens did have a big following with the women I met. I think towards the end of my research, she was falling out of favor with a lot of the women, especially since Charlie Kirk's assassination. So I think that's kind of shifted. So, you know, it's a real mix of kind of straight Christian leaders and social media influencers who are Christians, but are doing most of their work on social media. And I saw that across the age groups.
2: What do you think is some of the most effective messaging that the conservative movement has put out?
1: I mean, if you look back at the 2024 election campaigns, there was that ad that the Trump side put out where it said, you know, Harris is for they, them, and we are for, and Trump is for you. And I think, you know, that just really sticks in my mind as such an effective message, because it was basically communicating that the Harris campaign was so focused on pronouns and culture war issues, whereas Trump was concerned about the economy and livelihood and practical realities. And I think that ad really resonated with a lot of the women that I met, and especially because the economy was a huge motivating factor in that election. And then at the same time, we had a progressive Christian organization put out an ad about women in the voting booth, and Julia Roberts is doing the voiceover. And it's basically saying, you know, Christian conservative women, you can do whatever you want in the voting booth. No one has to know. Like, your husband and your pastor doesn't have to know. And the women I met that found that incredibly condescending and degrading to assume that they didn't have minds of their own. So, you know, I think you could do a whole study on just the ads and that campaign and how effective the Trump side was, at least the way it landed with the voters I met, and how it really seemed to speak to the realities and the everyday concerns that they had in the way that the Harris side didn't.
2: You know, you're writing about Christian women that are powering the right. Is there something uniquely about Christianity that is informing and mobilizing these women?
1: Definitely. On the one hand, the women I met that have a more charismatic Christian denomination and outlook see that there is a battle happening in the spirit world. They believe that there are evil forces at play, and it's a battle between good and evil that is happening on a different plane, and that we're seeing the real world effects of that. And they want to be part of that fight. That's how they understand the world that they're living in. Even women who do not have a charismatic denomination see that there is a real battle going on. And that's why I have the word Esther in the title, because a lot of women see themselves as these modern day Esthers. And they similarly see themselves as involved in a battle to save the nation, especially the nation's children, from the left, from woke indoctrination, as they call it. And they relate the modern day contemporary political and cultural happenings through an Old Testament and a Christian lens to make sense of it. So that is very much making sense of their whole world, and also powering and fueling their politics.
2: You mentioned, I mean, even that you grew up as an evangelical Christian, but have since, you know, departed from that, departed from the conservative movement. In what ways do you think Christianity and the conservative movement today are not aligned?
1: Yeah, I mean, there's significant pastors, groups, faith leaders in the country that are arguing for the disalignment, that are arguing that their faith, their Christian faith, leads them to a different form of politics. And I should add, you know, when I left conservatism and I left the Republican Party, I left it through my faith. I was a very active churchgoer at the time, very involved in my church. And it was my faith and a different interpretation of my faith that led me to a different set of politics. So, you know, the question of, does the faith come first or does the politics come first? For me, the faith came first, and that's what altered my politics. So I do think that the sort of fusion that's happened in the United States since the 70s of conservatism and the Republican Party with evangelicalism, I see places where it's loosening. I see places where there are different options for active and devout Christians to espouse a different set of politics. And there are faith leaders that are doing that work. And there's different countries where that's happening. I mean, the UK is a great example right now. Is the Church of England has made so many statements against the far right party that's been growing in that country. And priests and bishops have been coming out and saying, our faith calls for this form of politics. And the same thing has happened with Germany, with the National Protestant Church, is a call for a different form of politics aligned with their faith. So I don't think that there is like something unique about the United States where our faith leads us to that form of politics. I think there's a loosening happening. And it's just been a really successful movement over the last 55 years in this country to say that the two are the natural and only fit.
2: What sort of momentum, I guess, have women brought to the conservative movement, and where do you think this momentum is taking the conservative movement over the next few years?
1: I will say two areas where I think women have been particularly impactful when it comes to conservatism in the contemporary era. So I'm talking about the MAGA movement. One is social media. So women, social media influencers, such as the ones I mentioned before, have been tremendously impactful. They have millions of followers. They have impact. And I know this because I've interviewed the women that follow them on social media. They have influenced how they think about political issues, how they engage with politics, if they engage with politics. I mean, the impact has been tremendous. The other area is moms, Christian moms who have gotten involved with politics under the authority of being mothers to speak out about issues that are important to them. And they're able to engage with political issues in a way that men just can't by virtue of the way that motherhood is valued and legitimized within Christianity. So those two groups have gathered a lot of momentum. I don't see them going away. I don't see the MAGA movement going away. This is a question I'm asked all the time. Like, at this point, I think it will outlast Trump. I think that the movement has been really successful at building a wider coalition that we haven't seen before and pulling in voters that are typically at odds with the Republican Party. I'm not sure that that movement and that building is going to go away in the next couple of years.
0: 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Many thanks to our guest, sociology professor Dr. Katie Gedini, author of Esther's Army, the Christian women who powered the American right. On tomorrow's program, it's Steve Gardner on the past, present, and future of the land of Israel.
3: And Jesus used the land, the temple. Jerusalem is being trampled until the time of the Gentiles is fulfilled. So you get that. And that's in context of his second coming, Luke 21, Matthew 24. Those are all about land discourse. Very linked, but it's land and people. It's not just one or the other.
0: That's tomorrow at the same time right here on His People. 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
0: Paul Tripp is an author, counselor, and former pastor, and today we resume his series in the Gospel of Mark, the message, A Second Opinion. 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
6: Well, the world of Mark 5, beginning with verse 21, should be familiar to you. It's the world where you live. It's a world that has been dramatically broken by sin, where hard and difficult things are a regular human experience. a father who is facing the death of his little girl. It's not supposed to happen. Children are supposed to outlive their parents. And you can embrace the helplessness of this man as he's watching his little girl slip into death, and there's nothing he can do. It's a world where people suffer physical things that are chronic, that destroy your life. You can't live around them. They shape everything that you do and you face every day, like this woman with this issue of blood. The best of human help has not been helpful. Ironic comment here that this woman had suffered at the hands of many physicians for many years, and all she had gotten from it is poverty. If you're in the medical profession, don't take offense. There wasn't a whole lot of understanding of the pathology of disease in these days. It's a world where faith is a war. Are you actually going to believe the radical claims of Jesus? And will you stake your life on those claims? Will Jesus really be your hope? And because he's your hope, you will do things daily that you wouldn't have thought of doing any other way. It's a world where that kind of radical faith does war with doubt. Because although faith is not unreasonable, faith will press you beyond your reason. You would think, in the story, this little girl dies, you would think that that's it, it's over. And when Jesus says, no, she's not really dead, she's just sleeping, because he knew exactly what he was going to do, and he knew the temporary nature of her death, people laughed. It makes no sense. That's our lives. What do you do when the call of faith argues with everything that seems reasonable to you? What do you do? Faith is a war. And it's a war that's fought on your heart all the time. And then in all of this is this third thing, that this world that is broken, where faith wars with doubt, is the presence and power of the Messiah Jesus. This world has been invaded because God was not willing for the world to be in this condition. Praise God for that. He was not willing for his world to be broken. And so he invaded his world with the person and work of the Lord Jesus Christ. How does God repair his world? What is his ultimate tool? His ultimate tool is himself. And in the middle of what would be otherwise a very sad story of the sad lives of two people is the power and compassion of Jesus. Because this Messiah has more power than you're able to wrap your brain around. We've seen that again and again in Mark. We see that when the disciples watch Jesus calm the storms, and they essentially say, who is this? And yet that power would mean nothing for us if it wasn't surrounded by glorious love and by glorious grace and by glorious compassion. This Savior cares for our suffering. He cares about this broken world. There's a reason to get up in the morning and press on, because this world has been invaded by a glorious Savior. He cares. And as you read the story, you should let your mind think, why would he care? He's on this world-altering mission. Who cares about one lady? Who cares about one little girl? Well, I can tell you, Jesus does. And his compassion for the details of our little existence, his willingness
7: to exercise his power to help us in the midst of our little insignificant existence is itself an argument for the glory of his grace. In a real way, this is a says-it-all passage. It's got all of the elements that we ever need to keep before us. Well, Jesus is back across the sea. He's been going back and forth. And when he gets on the other side of the Galilee, he's immediately hit by this crowd. Now, you know what's been happening. The word has been building that there's this amazing teacher, and he does two things. He teaches like no one else has ever taught, but he's also a miracle worker. And he's encountered by these two people. First is Jairus. You need to know who this man is. He's a ruler of the synagogue. That doesn't mean he was a rabbi or a teacher. He was more in the position of what we would call a deacon. They were prominent men. They cared for the facility of the synagogue, and their most important job was they cared for the scrolls, the teaching of the law that was at the epicenter of the worship of the synagogue. This was a prominent man. These men would have been well known. And you need to understand that that religious world had already begun to position itself against Jesus. They had already concluded that this one was a blasphemer, that he had done the unthinkable. He had crossed the border you can't cross. He claimed to be God. And because of that, he needed to die. And yet, look where you see this man. Verse 22, then came one of the rulers of the synagogue, Jairus by name, and seeing him, he fell at his feet and implored him earnestly, saying, my little daughter is at the point of death. Come and lay your hands on her so that she may be made well and live. This is radical, costly faith. This man had much to lose, because he was publicly now bowing before the one that the religious establishment had declared to be a blasphemer. And the plot of Jesus' death was already being planned. That's what faith does, though. Faith is radical. Faith grabs a hold of the person and work of the Lord Jesus Christ. Faith embraces the truth that Jesus really is in life our only hope. Faith really does say, on Christ, the solid rock I stand, all other ground is sinking sand. Faith doesn't count the cost. It's not timid. True biblical faith does radical things. Where are you being called to radical things? Where are you being called to radical hope when everything around you

to courageous action? Where are you being called to publicly identify yourself with Jesus Christ? Where in your family, where in your friendship, where at your university, where at your work are you being called to this kind of faith? And how are you answering that call? Well, as Jesus is having this man now fall before him, and immediately Jesus responds. It's an amazing thing. I love the brevity of words of Mark. Look at verse 24, and he went with him. Isn't that amazing? This man falls before Christ, and in love and compassion, Jesus immediately responds. Whatever Christ was planning to do, he heads toward this man's house. And of course, he doesn't head there alone, because there's a great crowd. And in the middle of that crowd is this dear woman. What a specific description of her. There was a woman who had a discharge of blood for 12 years, first part of the description, who had suffered much under many physicians, second part, had spent all that she had, third part, and was no better, but rather grew worse. What a sad story. Sometimes the best of human intervention doesn't help. As I said before, this was not a day of much medical understanding. Almost no understanding of the pathology of disease. Almost no what we would call intrusive surgery. In fact, one of the things that was suggested for a woman who was suffering like this woman was that she would carry a dried quail egg with her in a linen pouch. How's that for medicine? No wonder she had spent all her money and hadn't arrived at any kind of solution. Now, she's also doing something that's radical, unthinkable. Because of Levitical law, this woman was an outcast, because this issue of blood made her unclean. And so she was not allowed to be part of the synagogue service. In fact, she was not allowed to be part of normal society. She was despised. She was in all ways an outcast. So it's an unthinkable act of courage for her to be in this crowd in the first place, and for her to press her way so close that she would actually touch the garment of Jesus. This woman is my hero. I love this woman. Because I love the irrationality of it all. I love the courage of it all. I love the hope of it all. I love the action of it all. And she is determined somehow, some way, I'm going to touch this man of power because there's no other hope for me. I believe there's a way in which true faith is always desperate. Because true faith recognizes the grandeur of the brokenness of the world. True faith recognizes the brokenness inside of me. True faith embraces inability, and true faith runs to Jesus because I have no other hope. There's nowhere else to look. There aren't any other answers. And that's why we must remember, I think this is very important, that we're not offering people first a system of answers. We're not offering people first a system of wisdom. In this way, Christianity, as I've said to you before, is not just another philosophy on the shelf of philosophies, and this one happens to be more logical. No, no, no, no, no. At the center of Christianity is the person and work of Jesus. We believe in a Redeemer. We offer the world a Redeemer. Am I passionate about this? Well, you can tell right down to my toes, because I think we get it wrong. Your theology does not make you a people mechanic. You lift up the hood and you tweak people with some kind of theological ideology. No, you have no ability to do that. You and I have no ability to change anyone.

0: change is always an act of grace. And that's why faith is desperate. We have to say this. The most radical and desperate of faith is only as good as its object. Faith in itself doesn't save you. There will be people of perseverant, lifelong faith who will spend their eternity in hell because their faith wasn't in the person and work of the Lord Jesus Christ. Faith is only as good as its object. And this woman has chosen the right object. And nothing is going to stop you, stop her. I would ask you, what gets in the way of your faith? What stops you? 6 months of bad finances, and you begin to get depressed, and you begin to question the goodness and faithfulness of God? A rebellious child, and you begin to wonder if what God's called you to as a parent works? A professor in a university who has singled you out because he knows of your Christianity, who is going to do everything he can to mock your faith and make your life as a student very hard? Too much traffic? A flat tire? Someone finishing the box of cereal? Sometimes it doesn't take much. Sickness that you didn't think you'd have? I would ask you, are you pressing through the crowd? Are you saying, although there is no place in my life to look for hope, although what I'm going through is hard, I am going to touch the garment of the Messiah. I will not let go of my belief that Jesus is my hope. Well, she does it. And Jesus perceives that power has gone out of him. This is an amazing account. And he says, "Who touched my garments?" And the disciples have a sort of a typical response. And the disciples said to him, "You see the crowd pressing around you, and yet you say, 'Who touched my garments?' What are you talking about? There must have been 1,000 people who touched your garments." Now, Jesus is interested because Jesus' work as a powerful and compassionate Messiah is not done in this woman. And he looks around to see who's done it, and the woman, knowing what's happened, in fear and trembling, maybe she doesn't know if she's going to be reprimanded or what, comes back to him and tells him the whole truth. And Jesus makes this declaration, "Daughter, your faith has made you well. Go in peace and be healed of your disease." Now, I believe that Jesus is making this public declaration for two reasons. And they reveal to you the heart of the Messiah. First, he makes this declaration to the woman so that she would have internal peace, so that she would actually understand, in fact, God has acted on my behalf and I'm healed. And it's the same reason that God has given us his revelation in Scripture, so we would know his character, we would know his plan, we would know his promises, we would know his provision, we would know his presence, and we could live in peace, although what surrounds us doesn't give us peace. And so God has made this self-declaration to you, so that every morning of every day in your life, you and I have reason for peace. But I think there's a second reason. Jesus is making this declaration publicly because he wants the crowd to hear that this woman is now clean. He makes a public declaration of her cleanness. You're now healed. How compassionate. And in that moment, she begins to get released from that horrible life of alienation that had been her existence. Well, while Jesus is speaking, To her, the report comes that this little 12-year-old girl has died. Think for a moment what would flood into the heart of this synagogue ruler, Jairus, who is on his way home with the Messiah, interrupted by this woman, and in the meantime, his daughter dies. Put yourself in that position. The no, no, no, no. And Jesus says, do not fear, only believe. Again, a powerful depiction of the radical nature of faith. What informs your view of life? What, in fact, gives you peace? Again, I will say this again and again to you. Human beings made in the image of God do not live life based on the facts of their experience. They live life based on their interpretation of the facts. You are constantly interpreting. You are a constant theologian. You are a constant philosopher. You are a constant archaeologist digging through your existence, seeking to make sense out of it. You never, ever escape that. You do that every day. You do that every moment of every day. And your response to life is based on what? How you're interpreting life. That interpretive thing that we're doing all the time is profoundly important. Now, most often you do it and you don't even realize you're doing it because you don't stop life and say, I need to think about what's happened because I'm an interpreter. It's not the way it works, but it's going on. And so Christ is saying to him, let this be your interpretation. Hang on to that radical faith that you had in the beginning. Don't let this death get in the way of that radical faith. Well, he narrows the crowd down to three, Peter, James, and John, and they continue with him to the house of the ruler of the synagogue. Now, it's a scene, a wild scene of commotion. Because by custom in these days, when someone would die, the family would hire professional mourners. That still is a custom that exists in many cultures today. And the more prominent you were, and the more money you had, the larger the group of professional mourners that would be there. And they're weeping and wailing loudly. They're doing what they are appointed to do. And Jesus enters and says, why are you making a commotion and weeping? The child is not dead, but sleeping. Now notice this. This is what you call a rapid transition. These people have just been mourning, and in an instant, they laugh at him. You see, there's a real way in which there is no neutrality. This faith in the Lord Jesus Christ, in the middle of the harsh realities of life in a broken world, is the watershed. You either believe that Jesus is who he is, and you live out that belief, and it shapes the way you respond to the things that you face every day that in his sovereignty has planned for you, or you mock his existence and you live based on your reason. And laughter in the face of Christ's claim, mockery, is always derisive. It's always saying, ha, I know better. There is no comfortable neutrality. And Mark pushes that on us again and again and again in the way that he lays out these accounts. Well, Jesus drives all those professional mourners who have turned from mourners to mockers pretty quickly outside of the house. And with the father and mother and the three who were with him, he went into where the child was. And this is a gorgeous moment that we ought to consider. He says to her, Talitha kumi, which means, little girl, I say to you, arise. There are commentators who note that this is a tender term, a fatherly term. It almost would be proper to translate what Jesus says is, "Little lamb, get up." It's a revelation of the tenderness of the heart of Jesus. Yes, he is on a world-altering mission. The ultimate goal of the mission of this one who is now touching this girl's hand is the renewal of all things. But he loves her. He cares about what she's going through. There are no details too small for your Messiah. Do you believe that? Because the Bible says that the end of this all will be renewal of all things. He comes to make his blessings known far as the curse is found. In the smallest individual moments of the curse, to the grandest creational implications of this curse, this is a Savior of not just awesome compassion, but awesome power. And he cares. And immediately, the girl gets up and begins walking. Now, she's not weak for 2 weeks. She's healed. And of course, everyone is overcome with amazement. And the story ends this way. Jesus strictly tells them not to tell anyone. Why is that? Because Jesus is in control of his ministry on earth. He is not ready yet for the final culmination of his ministry in the cross. There's more that he has to do. And then in a stunning little detail, it says he told them to give her something to eat. How sweet. She's hungry. You better give her something to eat. Well, this is your address. This world, it's still broken in these ways. I know there are some of you that are facing things you never thought you'd face. There are some of you that are in situations you don't know what you're going to do. There are some of you that are in places that maybe no one would notice, but you feel beyond your wisdom and beyond your strength, beyond your understanding. There are some of you that in quiet moments have flashes of wonderment about God's presence, his power, and his love. These accounts are in Mark so that you would know your world has been invaded. And it hasn't been just invaded by insight. Yes, it has been invaded by wisdom, because wisdom is a person and his name is Jesus. In him are hidden all the treasures of wisdom and knowledge. But it's been invaded by this one who is glorious in compassion and glorious in power. And he cares about his fallen world. But that's not enough. He cares about you and me. Do you run to him in faith? Do you say, "Jesus is my solid rock"? Would you do the kind of radical things that these two dear people did because you believe in Jesus? You see, we are diseased. And the thing that all of us suffer from is not physical disease as much as it is that great spiritual disease called sin. And there is no hope for us but the great physician, Jesus. In him and him alone can forgiveness and power and ultimate deliverance from this sin be found. I would encourage you, press through the crowd. Touch his garment. He is magnificent in love and expansive in power. Let's pray. Lord, in many ways, this passage reminds us that this world is a broken place, where there are daily hardships, sometimes small, sometimes grand, life-altering and unthinkable. But the honesty of that depiction of the realities of the fall is met in Scripture with the hope of the truth that this broken world has been invaded by the Messiah Jesus. And so in the midst of our weakness, in the midst of our inability, in the midst of our wonderment and fear, there is hope to be found. Lord, may we exercise that faith that will not give up, that will not relent, until we are in possession of all that you have promised us. And may we get up in the morning and say, my Lord has compassion. The Lord has power. And because of that, there is hope. In his sweet and powerful name we pray. Amen.
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creates a vision of grace. And in a moment we shall be changed. Yes, in a moment we shall be changed. In a moment we shall be changed.

That was Samantha Ebert with No One Knows. Thanks for joining us this late evening here on Pilgrim Radio. Just a reminder that we've got a whole worship hour coming up next, but also at midnight, 12 a.m. Pacific and 1 a.m. Mountain Time, it's the Bible Pure and Simple. So whether or not you are starting your day or ending your day right at that midnight mark, who knows, but start or end it with the Word. As always, it is a great idea, and we are jumping from Luke chapter 22 and going straight through John chapter 6. So be sure to stick around for all of that at midnight or 1 a.m. Mountain Time. Right now, we've got Eden's Bridge, and this is Into the Light.

God sent forth his Son to redeem those who were under the law, that we might receive the adoption. To those he has set free, they are free indeed. 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

That was Consumed by Fire with There Was a Grace. Thank you so much for joining us this late evening here for an entire hour of worship. Be sure to stick around for everything we got coming up, including Mercy Me. We've also got Selah, Hillary Scott, and Point of Grace. So be sure to stick around for all of that. Right now we have Randy Stonehill, and this is Breath of God.

I wish that such and such would take place. Rather, it is that which latches on to certainty of the promise of the future that God has made. Right now, we've got Brian Dorkson, and this is Instruments of Peace.

That was Mercy Me with There Is a Fountain. Thank you so much for joining us this evening here on Pilgrim Radio. I have a quote from the late R.C. Sproul, who said, "Hope is called the anchor of the soul in the book of Hebrews because it gives stability to the Christian life. But hope is not simply a wish.

Here's a daily devotional from Johnny Erickson Tada's book, Pearls of Great Price. From Ecclesiastes 3, verses 1 and 4. There is a time for everything, and a season for every activity under heaven. A time to weep, and a time to laugh. A time to mourn, and a time to dance. An old devotional book movingly says, "How can God dry your tears in the next world if you have not wept in this one?" The image of God tenderly wiping away your tears describes a loving and utterly compassionate moment in heaven between you and your Savior. Your earthly sorrows have a profound purpose in eternity. They are setting the stage for God to engage Himself wholly and completely in your eternal comfort. No wonder David prayed in Psalm 56, verse 8, "For God to put thou my tears into thy bottle, are they not in thy book?" God will atone for every single one of your tears. First, the reason behind your suffering will be made plain as God reveals something so glorious in His purpose that it will completely suffice for all your hurt. Next, as God dries your tears, it will showcase the intimate, sweet affection of God toward you personally, much more so than if you never cried. I'm not glorifying weeping, but I'm glorifying the God whose purpose will be exalted and whose tender-hearted compassion will be glorified through your weeping. Soren Kierkegaard said, "In the language of eternity, the suffering that helped you to the highest is certainly not useless. It is useless and unused only if you do not allow yourself to be helped by it to the highest." When time comes for weeping, comfort yourself with these assurances from God's Word. No tear will be wasted. Share today's thoughts with a friend who is grieving or hurting. And don't forget, bring Kleenex. Lord, I am amazed that You have recorded in detail every time I've cried. Help me not to hide my tears. Help me also not to waste my sorrows, remembering they are aiding me for all of eternity. From Johnny Erickson Tada's book, Pearls of Great Price, on Pilgrim Radio.

That was Terry Clark with Psalm 5. Thank you so much for joining us this late evening here on Pilgrim Radio. My name is Sean. I'm checking out for the evening. But before I go, I just wanted to remind you that at 1 a.m. Pacific, 2 a.m. Mountain Time, we've got morning and night classes. And today's message is called Failure and Rejection. This is from the Book of Exodus by Pastor Mike Janay of Kings Harbor Church in Torrance, California. So be sure, grab your Bible, open up to Exodus, and join along as your late night study or early morning study, however you are seeing it. Right now, we've got Hillary Scott, and this is The Faithful Love of Jesus.

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0: 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The Bible is God's Word. 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
1: Luke chapter 22, verse 54. And having arrested him, they led him away and brought him to the house of the high priest. But Peter was following at a distance. And after they had kindled a fire in the middle of the courtyard and had sat down together, Peter was sitting among them. And a certain servant girl, seeing him as he sat in the firelight, and looking intently at him, said, "This man was with him too." But he denied it, saying, "Woman, I do not know him." And a little later another saw him and said, "You are one of them too." But Peter said, "Man, I am not." And after about an hour had passed, another man began to insist, saying, "Certainly this man also was with him, for he is a Galilean too." But Peter said, "Man, I do not know what you're talking about." And immediately, while he was still speaking, a cock crowed. And the Lord turned and looked at Peter. And Peter remembered the word of the Lord, how he had told him, "Before a cock crows today, you will deny me three times." And he went outside and wept bitterly. And the men who were holding Jesus in custody were mocking him and beating him. And they blindfolded him and were asking him, saying, "Prophesy, who's the one who hit you?" And they were saying many other things against him, blaspheming. And when it was day, the council of elders of the people assembled, both chief priests and scribes, and they led him away to their council chamber, saying, "If you are the Christ, tell us." But he said to them, "If I tell you, you will not believe, and if I ask a question, you will not answer. But from now on, the Son of Man will be seated at the right hand of the power of God." And they all said, "Are you the Son of God then?" And he said to them, "Yes, I am." And they said, "What further need do we have of testimony? For we have heard it ourselves from his own mouth." Luke chapter 23. Then the whole body of them arose and brought him before Pilate. And they began to accuse him, saying, "We found this man misleading our nation and forbidding to pay taxes to Caesar, and saying that he himself is Christ, a king." And Pilate asked him, saying, "Are you the king of the Jews?" And he answered him and said, "It is as you say." And Pilate said to the chief priests and the multitudes, "I find no guilt in this man." But they kept on insisting, saying, "He stirs up the people, teaching all over Judea, starting from Galilee, even as far as this place." But when Pilate heard it, he asked whether the man were a Galilean. And when he learned that he belonged to Herod's jurisdiction, he sent him to Herod, who himself also was in Jerusalem at that time. Now Herod was very glad when he saw Jesus, for he had wanted to see him for a long time, because he had been hearing about him, and was hoping to see some sign performed by him. And he questioned him at some length, but he answered him nothing. And the chief priests and the scribes were standing there, accusing him vehemently. And Herod, with his soldiers, after treating him with contempt and mocking him, dressed him in a gorgeous robe and sent him back to Pilate. Now Herod and Pilate became friends with one another that very day, for before they had been at enmity with each other. And Pilate summoned the chief priests and the rulers and the people, and said to them, "You brought this man to me as one who incites the people to rebellion, and behold, having examined him before you, I have found no guilt in this man regarding the charges which you make against him. No, nor has Herod, for he sent him back to us, and behold, nothing deserving death has been done by him. I will therefore punish him and release him." But they cried out all together, saying, "Away with this man, and release for us Barabbas." He was one who had been thrown in prison for a certain insurrection made in the city, and for murder. And Pilate, wanting to release Jesus, addressed them again. But they kept on calling out, saying, "Crucify, crucify him." And he said to them the third time, "Why? What evil has this man done? I have found in him no guilt demanding death. I will therefore punish him and release him." But they were insistent, with loud voices asking that he be crucified, and their voices began to prevail, and Pilate pronounced sentence that their demand should be granted. And he released the man they were asking for, who had been thrown into prison for insurrection and murder. But he turned Jesus over to their will. And when they led him away, they laid hold of one Simon, a Cyrenian, coming in from the country, and placed on him the cross to carry behind Jesus. And there were following him a great multitude of the people, and of women who were mourning and lamenting him. But Jesus, turning to them, said, "Daughters of Jerusalem, stop weeping for me, but weep for yourselves and for your children. For behold, the days are coming when they will say, 'Blessed are the barren, and the wombs that never bore, and the breasts that never nursed.' Then they will begin to say to the mountains, 'Fall on us,' and to the hills, 'Cover us.' For if they do these things in the green tree, what will happen in the dry?" And two others also, who were criminals, were being led away to be put to death with him. And when they came to the place called the Skull, there they crucified him and the criminals, one on the right and the other on the left. But Jesus was saying, "Father, forgive them, for they do not know what they're doing." And they cast lots, dividing up his garments among themselves. And the people stood by, looking on. And even the rulers were sneering at him, saying, "He saved others, let him save himself, if this is the Christ of God, his chosen one." And the soldiers also mocked him, coming up to him, offering him sour wine, and saying, "If you are the King of the Jews, save yourself." Now there was also an inscription above him, "This is the King of the Jews." And one of the criminals who were hanged there was hurling abuse at him, saying, "Are you not the Christ? Save yourself and us." But the other answered and rebuking him said, Do you not even fear God, since you are under the same sentence of condemnation? And we indeed justly, for we are receiving what we deserve for our deeds. But this man has done nothing wrong. And he was saying, Jesus, remember me when you come in your kingdom. And he said to him, Truly I say to you, today you shall be with me in paradise. And it was now about the sixth hour, and darkness fell over the whole land until the ninth hour, the sun being obscured, and the curtain of the temple was torn in two. And Jesus, crying out with a loud voice, said, Father, into thy hands I commit my spirit. And having said this, he breathed his last. Now when the centurion

was innocent. And all the multitudes who came together for this spectacle, when they observed what had happened, began to return, beating their breasts, and all his acquaintances, and the women who accompanied him from Galilee, were standing at a distance, seeing these things. And behold, a man named Joseph, who was a member of the council, a good and righteous man. He had not consented to their plan and action. A man from Arimathea, city of the Jews, who was waiting for the kingdom of God. This man went to Pilate and asked for the body of Jesus. And he took it down and wrapped it in a linen cloth and laid him in a tomb cut into the rock where no one had ever lain. And it was the preparation day, and the Sabbath was about to begin. Now the women who had come with him out of Galilee followed after, and saw the tomb and how his body was laid. And they returned and prepared spices and perfumes, and on the Sabbath they rested according to the commandment. Luke chapter 24. But on the first day of the week, at early dawn, they came to the tomb, bringing the spices which they had prepared. And they found the stone rolled away from the tomb. But when they entered, they did not find the body of the Lord Jesus. And it happened that while they were perplexed about this, behold, two men suddenly stood near them in dazzling apparel. And as the women were terrified and bowed their faces to the ground, the men said to them, "Why do you seek the living one among the dead? He is not here, but he has risen. Remember how he spoke to you while he was still in Galilee, saying that the Son of Man must be delivered into the hands of sinful men and be crucified, and the third day rise again?" And they remembered his words, and returned from the tomb, and reported all these things to the 11 and to all the rest. Now they were Mary Magdalene, and Joanna, and Mary the mother of James. Also the other women with them were telling these things to the apostles. And these words appeared to them as nonsense, and they would not believe them. But Peter arose and ran to the tomb, stooping and looking in. He saw the linen wrappings only, and he went away to his home, marveling at that which had happened. And behold, two of them were going that very day to a village named Emmaus, which was about 7 miles from Jerusalem. And they were conversing with each other about all these things which had taken place. And it came about that while they were conversing and discussing, Jesus himself approached and began traveling with them. But their eyes were prevented from recognizing him. And he said to them, "What are these words that you are exchanging with one another as you're walking?" And they stood still, looking sad. And one of them, named Cleopas, answered and said to him, "Are you the only one visiting Jerusalem and unaware of the things which have happened here in these days?" And he said to them, "What things?" And they said to him, "The things about Jesus the Nazarene, who was a prophet mighty in deed and word in the sight of God and all the people, and how the chief priests and our rulers delivered him up to the sentence of death and crucified him. But we were hoping that it was he who was going to redeem Israel. Indeed, besides all this, it is the third day since these things happened. But also some women among us amazed us when they were at the tomb early in the morning.

0: morning, and did not find his body, they came, saying that they had also seen a vision of angels, who said that he was alive. And some of those who were with us went to the tomb and found it just exactly as the women also had said, but him they did not see. And he said to them, O foolish men, and slow of heart to believe in all that the prophets have spoken, was it not necessary for the Christ to suffer these things and to enter into his glory? And beginning with Moses, and with all the prophets, he explained to them the things concerning himself in all the scriptures. And they approached the village where they were going, and he acted as though he would go farther. And they urged him, saying, Stay with us, for it is getting toward evening, and the day is now nearly over. And he went in to stay with them. And it came about that when he had reclined at table with them, he took the bread and blessed it, and breaking it, he began giving it to them. And their eyes were opened, and they recognized him, and he vanished from their sight. And they said to one another, Were not our hearts burning within us while he was speaking to us on the road, while he was explaining the scriptures to us? And they arose that very hour and returned to Jerusalem and found gathered together the 11 and those who were with them, saying, The Lord has really risen and has appeared to Simon. And they began to relate their experiences on the road and how he was recognized by them in the breaking of the bread. And while they were telling these things, he himself stood in their midst. But they were startled and frightened and thought that they were seeing a spirit. And he said to them, Why are you troubled? And why do doubts arise in your hearts? See my hands and my feet, that it is I myself. Touch me and see. For a spirit does not have flesh and bones, as you see that I have. And while they still could not believe it, for joy, and were marveling, he said to them, Have you anything here to eat? And they gave him a piece of broiled fish, and he took it and ate it in their sight. Now he said to them, These are my words which I spoke to you while I was still with you, that all things which are written about me in the law of Moses and the prophets and the Psalms must be fulfilled. Then he opened their minds to understand the scriptures. And he said to them, Thus it is written that the Christ should suffer and rise again from the dead the third day, and that repentance for forgiveness of sins should be proclaimed in his name to all the nations, beginning from Jerusalem. You are witnesses of these things, and behold, I am sending forth the promise of my Father upon you. But you are to stay in the city until you are clothed with power from on high. And he led them out as far as Bethany, and he lifted up his hands and blessed them. And it came about that while he was blessing them, he parted from them. And they returned to Jerusalem with great joy and were continually in the temple praising God. The Gospel according to John, chapter 1. In the beginning was the Word, and the Word was with God, and the Word was God. He was in the beginning with God. All things came into being through him, and apart from him, nothing came into being that has come into being. In him was life, and the life was the light of men. And the light shines in the darkness, and the darkness did not comprehend it. there came a man sent from God, whose name was John. He came for a witness, that he might bear witness of the light, that all might believe through him. He was not the light, but came that he might bear witness of the light. There was the true light, which coming into the world enlightens every man. He was in the world, and the world was made through him, and the world did not know him. He came to his own, and those who were his own did not receive him. But as many as received him, to them he gave the right to become children of God, even to those who believe in his name, who were born not of blood, nor of the will of the flesh, nor of the will of man, but of God. And the Word became flesh, and dwelt among us, and we beheld his glory, glory as of the only begotten from the Father, full of grace and truth. John bore witness of him, and cried out, saying, This was he of whom I said, He who comes after me has a higher rank than I, for he existed before me. For of his fullness we have all received, and grace upon grace. For the law was given through Moses. Grace and truth were realized through Jesus Christ. No man has seen God at any time. The only begotten God, who is in the bosom of the Father, he has explained him. And this is the witness of John, when the Jews sent to him priests and Levites from Jerusalem to ask him, Who are you? And he confessed and did not deny. And he confessed, I am not the Christ. And they asked him, What then? Are you Elijah? And he said, I am not. Are you the prophet? And he answered, No. They said then to him, Who are you? So that we may give an answer to those who sent us. What do you say about yourself? He said, I am a voice of one crying in the wilderness. Make straight the way of the Lord, as Isaiah the prophet said. Now they had been sent from the Pharisees, and they asked him and said to him, Why then are you baptizing, if you are not the Christ, nor Elijah, nor the prophet? John answered them by saying, I baptize in water, but among you stands one whom you do not know. It is he who comes after me, the thong of whose sandal I am not worthy to untie. These things took place in Bethany, beyond the Jordan, where John was baptizing. The next day he saw Jesus coming to him and said, Behold the Lamb of God, who takes away the sin of the world. This is he, on behalf of whom I said, After me comes a man who has a higher rank than I, for he existed before me. And I did not recognize him, but in order that he might be manifested to Israel, I came baptizing in water. And John bore witness, saying, I have beheld the Spirit descending as a dove out of heaven. And he remained upon him. And I did not recognize him, but he who sent me to baptize in water said to me, He upon whom you see the Spirit descending and remaining upon him, this is the one who baptizes in the Holy Spirit. And I have seen and have borne witness that this is the Son of God. Again, the next day, John was standing, and two of his disciples and he looked upon Jesus as he walked, and said, Behold, the Lamb of God. And the two disciples heard him speak, and they followed Jesus. And Jesus turned and beheld them following, and said to them, What do you seek? And they said to him, Rabbi, which translated means teacher, where are you staying? He said to them, come and you will see. They came, therefore, and saw where he was staying, and they stayed with him that day, for it was about the 10th hour. One of the two who had heard John speak and followed him was Andrew, Simon Peter's brother. He found first his own brother Simon and said to him, we have found the Messiah, which translated means Christ. He brought him to Jesus. Jesus looked at him and said, you are Simon, the son of John. You shall be called Cephas, which translated means Peter. The next day he purposed to go forth into Galilee, and he found Philip. And Jesus said to him, follow me. Now Philip was from Bethsaida, of the city of Andrew and Peter. Philip found Nathanael and said to him, we have found him of whom Moses in the law and the prophets wrote, Jesus of Nazareth, the son of Joseph. And Nathanael said to him, can any good thing come out of Nazareth? Philip said to him, come and see. Jesus saw Nathanael coming to him and said of him, behold, an Israelite indeed, in whom is no guile. Nathanael said to him, how do you know me? Jesus answered and said to him, before Philip called you, when you were under the fig tree, I saw you. Nathanael answered him, Rabbi, you are the Son of God, you are the King of Israel. Jesus answered and said to him, because I said to you that I saw you under the fig tree, do you believe? You shall see greater things than these. And he said to him, truly, truly, I say to you, you shall see the heaven opened, and the angels of God ascending and descending upon the Son of Man. John chapter 2. And on the third day there was a wedding in Cana of Galilee, and the mother of Jesus was there. And Jesus also was invited, and his disciples, to the wedding. And when the wine gave out, the mother of Jesus said to him, they have no wine. And Jesus said to her, woman, what do I have to do with you? My hour has not yet come. His mother said to the servants, whatever he says to you, do it. Now there were 6 stone water pots set there for the Jewish custom of purification, containing 20 or 30 gallons each. Jesus said to them, fill the water pots with water. And they filled them up to the brim. And he said to them, draw some out now, and take it to the head waiter. And they took it to him. And when the head waiter tasted the water which had become wine, and did not know where it came from, but the servants who had drawn the water knew, the head waiter called the bridegroom, and said to him, every man serves the good wine first. And when men have drunk freely, then that which is poorer. You have kept the good wine until now. This beginning of his signs Jesus did in Cana of Galilee, and manifested his glory, and his disciples believed in him. After this he went down to Capernaum, he and his mother, and his brothers, and his disciples, and there they stayed a few days. And the Passover of the Jews was at hand, and Jesus went up to Jerusalem. And he found in the temple those who were selling oxen and sheep and doves, and the money changers seated. And he made a scourge of cords, and drove them all out of the temple, with the sheep and the oxen. And he poured out the coins of the money changers, and overturned their tables. And to those who were selling the doves he said, Take these things away. Stop making my Father's house a house of merchandise. His disciples remembered that it was written, Zeal for thy house will consume me. The Jews therefore answered and said to him, What sign do you show to us, seeing that you do these things? Jesus answered and said to them, Destroy this temple, and in 3 days I will raise it up. The Jews therefore said, It took 46 years to build this temple, and will you raise it up in 3 days? But he was speaking of the temple of his body. When therefore he was raised from the dead, his disciples remembered that he said this, and they believed the scripture and the word which Jesus had spoken. Now when he was in Jerusalem at the Passover during the feast, many believed in his name, beholding his signs which he was doing. But Jesus, on his part, was not entrusting himself to them, for he knew all men. And because he did not need anyone to bear witness concerning man, for he himself knew what was in man. John chapter 3. Now there was a man of the Pharisees named Nicodemus, a ruler of the Jews. This man came to him by night and said to him, Rabbi, we know that you have come from God as a teacher, for no one can do these signs that you do unless God is with him. Jesus answered and said to him, Truly, truly, I say to you, unless one is born again, he cannot see the kingdom of God. Nicodemus said to him, How can a man be born when he is old? He cannot enter a second time into his mother's womb and be born, can he? Jesus answered, Truly, truly, I say to you, unless one is born of water and the Spirit, he cannot enter into the kingdom of God. That which is born of the flesh is flesh, and that which is born of the Spirit is spirit. Do not marvel that I said to you, You must be born again. The wind blows where it wishes, and you hear the sound of it, but do not know where it comes from and where it is going. So is everyone who is born of the Spirit. Nicodemus answered and said to him, How can these things be? Jesus answered and said to him, Are you the teacher of Israel, and do not understand these things? Truly, truly, I say to you, we speak that which we know, and bear witness of that which we have seen, and you do not receive our witness. If I told you earthly things and you do not believe, how shall you believe if I tell you heavenly things? And no one has ascended into heaven but he who descended from heaven, even the Son of Man. And as Moses lifted up the serpent in the wilderness, even so must the Son of Man be lifted up, that whoever believes may in him have eternal life. For God so loved the world that he gave his only begotten Son, that whoever believes in him should not perish, but have eternal life. For God did not send the Son into the world to judge the world, but that the world should be saved through him. He who believes in him is not judged. He who does not believe has been judged already, because he has not believed in the name of the only begotten Son of God. And this is the judgment, that the light is come into the world, and men loved the darkness rather than the light, for their deeds were evil. For everyone who does evil hates the light, and does not come to the light, lest his deeds should be exposed. But he who practices the truth comes to the light, that his deeds may be manifested as having been wrought in God. After these things, Jesus came, and his disciples, into the land of Judea, and there he was spending time with them and baptizing. And John also was baptizing in Enon near Salem, because there was much water there, and they were coming and were being baptized, for John had not yet been thrown into prison. There arose, therefore, a discussion on the part of John's disciples with a Jew about purification. And they came to John and said to him, "Rabbi, he who was with you beyond the Jordan, to whom you have borne witness, behold, he is baptizing, and all are coming to him." John answered and said, "A man can receive nothing unless it has been given him from heaven. You yourselves bear me witness that I said, 'I am not the Christ, but I have been sent before him.' He who has the bride is the bridegroom. But the friend of the bridegroom, who stands and hears him, rejoices greatly because of the bridegroom's voice. And so this joy of mine has been made full. He must increase, but I must decrease. He who comes from above is above all. He who is of the earth is from the earth and speaks of the earth. He who comes from heaven is above all. What he has seen and heard, of that he bears witness, and no man receives his witness. He who has received his witness has set his seal to this, that God is true. For he whom God has sent speaks the words of God, for he gives the Spirit without measure. The Father loves the Son, and has given all things into his hand. He who believes in the Son has eternal life, but he who does not obey the Son shall not see life, but the wrath of God abides on him." John chapter 4. When therefore the Lord knew that the Pharisees had heard that Jesus was making and baptizing more disciples than John, although Jesus himself was not baptizing, but his disciples were, he left Judea and departed again into Galilee, and he had to pass through Samaria. So he came to a city of Samaria called Sychar, near the parcel of ground that Jacob gave to his son Joseph. And Jacob's well was there. Jesus, therefore, being wearied from his journey, was sitting thus by the well. It was about the sixth hour. There came a woman of Samaria to draw water. Jesus said to her, "Give me a drink." For his disciples had gone into the city to buy food. The Samaritan woman therefore said to him, "How is it that you, being a Jew, ask me for a drink, since I'm a Samaritan woman? For Jews have no dealings with Samaritans." Jesus answered and said to her, "If you knew the gift of God, and who it is who says to you, 'Give me a drink,' you would have asked him, and he would have given you living water." She said to him, "Sir, you have nothing to draw with, and the well is deep. Where then do you get that living water? You are not greater than our father Jacob, are you, who gave us the well and drank of it himself and his sons and his cattle?" Jesus answered and said to her, "Everyone who drinks of this water shall thirst again, but whoever drinks of the water that I shall give him shall never thirst. But the water that I shall give him shall become in him a well of water springing up to eternal life." The woman said to him, "Sir, give me this water, so I will not be thirsty, nor come all the way here to draw." He said to her, "Go, call your husband and come here." The woman answered and said, "I have no husband." Jesus said to her, "You have well said, 'I have no husband,' for you have had five husbands, and the one whom you now have is not your husband. "This you have said truly." The woman said to him, "Sir, I perceive that you are a prophet. Our fathers worshipped in this mountain, and you people say that in Jerusalem is the place where men ought to worship." Jesus said to her, "Woman, believe me, an hour is coming when neither in this mountain nor in Jerusalem shall you worship the Father. You worship that which you do not know. We worship that which we know, for salvation is from the Jews. But an hour is coming, and now is, when the true worshipers shall worship the Father in spirit and truth, for such people the Father seeks to be his worshipers. God is spirit, and those who worship him must worship in spirit and truth." The woman said to him, "I know that Messiah is coming, he who is called Christ. When that one comes, he will declare all things to us." Jesus said to her, "I who speak to you am he." And at this point his disciples came, and they marveled that he had been speaking with a woman. Yet no one said, "What do you seek?" or "Why do you speak with her?" So the woman left her water pot and went into the city and said to the men, "Come, see a man who told me all the things that I have done. This is not the Christ, is it?" They went out of the city and were coming to him. In the meanwhile, the disciples were requesting him, saying, "Rabbi, eat." But he said to them, "I have food to eat that you do not know about." The disciples therefore were saying to one another, "No one brought him anything to eat, did he?" Jesus said to them, "My food is to do the will of him who sent me and to accomplish his work. Do you not say, 'There are yet 4 months, and then comes the harvest'? Behold, I say to you, lift up your eyes and look on the fields, that they are white for harvest. Already he who reaps is receiving wages and is gathering fruit for life eternal, that he who sows and he who reaps may rejoice together. For in this case the saying is true, 'One sows and another reaps.' I sent you to reap that for which you have not labored. Others have labored, and you have entered into their labor." And from that city many of the Samaritans believed in him because of the word of the woman who testified, "He told me all the things that I have done." So when the Samaritans came to him, they were asking him to stay with them, and he stayed there 2 days. And many more believed because of his word. And they were saying to the woman, "It is no longer because of what you said that we believe, for we have heard for ourselves and know that this one is indeed the Savior of the world." And after the 2 days, he went forth from there into Galilee. For Jesus himself testified that a prophet has no honor in his own country. So when he came to Galilee, the Galileans received him, having seen all the things that he did in Jerusalem at the feast, for they themselves also went to the feast. He came therefore again to Cana of Galilee, where he had made the water wine. And there was a certain royal official whose son was sick at Capernaum. When he heard that Jesus had come out of Judea into Galilee, he went to him and was requesting him to come down and heal his son, for he was at the point of death. Jesus therefore said to him, "Unless you people see signs and wonders, you simply will not believe." The royal official said to him, "Sir, come down before my child dies." Jesus said to him, "Go your way, your son lives." The man believed the word that Jesus spoke to him, and he started off. And as he was now going down, his slaves met him, saying that his son was living. So he inquired of them the hour when he began to get better. They said therefore to him, "Yesterday, at the seventh hour, the fever left him." So the father knew that it was at that hour in which Jesus said to him, "Your son lives," and he himself believed, and his whole household. This is again a second sign that Jesus performed when he had come out of Judea into Galilee. John chapter 5. After these things there was a feast of the Jews, and Jesus went up to Jerusalem. Now there is in Jerusalem by the sheep gate a pool, which is called in Hebrew Bethesda, having five porticos. In these lay a multitude of those who were sick, blind, lame, withered. And a certain man was there who had been 38 years in his sickness. When Jesus saw him lying there and knew that he had already been a long time in that condition, he said to him, "Do you wish to get well?" The sick man answered him, "Sir, I have no man to put me into the pool when the water is stirred up, but while I'm coming, another steps down before me." Jesus said to him, "Arise, take up your pallet, and walk." And immediately the man became well, and took up his pallet, and began to walk. Now it was the Sabbath on that day. Therefore the Jews were saying to him who was cured, "It is the Sabbath, and it is not permissible for you to carry your pallet." But he answered them, "He who made me well was the one who said to me, 'Take up your pallet and walk.'" They asked him, "Who is the man who said to you, 'Take up your pallet and walk'?" But he who was healed did not know who it was, for Jesus had slipped away while there was a crowd in that place. Afterward, Jesus found him in the temple and said to him, "Behold, you have become well. Do not sin any more, so that nothing worse may befall you." The man went away and told the Jews that it was Jesus who made him well. And for this reason, the Jews were persecuting Jesus because he was doing these things on the Sabbath. But he answered them, "My Father is working until now, and I myself am working. For this cause, therefore, the Jews were seeking all the more to kill him, because he not only was breaking the Sabbath, but also was calling God his own Father, making himself equal with God." Jesus therefore answered and was saying to them, "Truly, truly, I say to you, the Son can do nothing of himself unless it is something he sees the Father doing. For whatever the Father does, these things the Son also does in like manner. For the Father loves the Son, and shows him all things that he himself is doing, and greater works than these will he show him, that you may marvel. For just as the Father raises the dead and gives them life, even so the Son also gives life to whom he wishes. For not even the Father judges anyone, but he has given all judgment to the Son, in order that all may honor the Son, even as they honor the Father. He who does not honor the Son does not honor the Father who sent him. Truly, truly, I say to you, he who hears my word and believes him who sent me has eternal life and does not come into judgment, but has passed out of death into life. Truly, truly, I say to you, an hour is coming, and now is, when the dead shall hear the voice of the Son of God, and those who hear shall live. For just as the Father has life in himself, even so he gave to the Son also to have life in himself, and he gave him authority to execute judgment, because he is the Son of Man. Do not marvel at this, for an hour is coming in which all who are in the tombs shall hear his voice, and shall come forth, those who did the good deeds to a resurrection of life, those who committed the evil deeds to a resurrection of judgment. I can do nothing on my own initiative. As I hear, I judge, and my judgment is just, because I do not seek my own will, but the will of him who sent me. If I alone bear witness of myself, my testimony is not true. There is another who bears witness of me, and I know that the testimony which he bears of me is true. You have sent to John, and he has borne witness to the truth. But the witness which I receive is not from man, but I say these things that you may be saved. He was the lamp that was burning and was shining, and you were willing to rejoice for a while in his light. But the witness which I have is greater than that of John. For the works which the Father has given me to accomplish, the very works that I do, bear witness of me that the Father has sent me. And the Father who sent me, he has borne witness of me. You have neither heard his voice at any time, nor seen his form. And you do not have his word abiding in you, for you do not believe him whom he sent. You search the Scriptures, because you think that in them you have eternal life. And it is these that bear witness of me. And you are unwilling to come to me, that you may have life. I do not receive glory from men, but I know you, that you do not have the love of God in yourselves. I have come in my Father's name, and you do not receive me. If another shall come in his own name, you will receive him. How can you believe when you receive glory from one another, and you do not seek the glory that is from the one and only God? Do not think that I will accuse you before the Father. The one who accuses you is Moses, in whom you have set your hope. For if you believed Moses, you would believe me, for he wrote of me. But if you do not believe his writings, how will you believe my words? John chapter 6. After these things, Jesus went away to the other side of the Sea of Galilee, or Tiberias, and a great multitude was following him, because they were seeing the signs which he was performing on those who were sick. And Jesus went up on the mountain, and there he sat with his disciples. Now the Passover, the feast of the Jews, was at hand. Jesus, therefore, lifting up his eyes, and seeing that a great multitude was coming to him, said to Philip, "Where are we to buy bread that these may eat?" And this he was saying to test him, for he himself knew what he was intending to do. Philip answered him, 200 denarii worth of bread is not sufficient for them, for every one to receive a little." One of his disciples, Andrew, Simon Peter's brother, said to him, "There is a lad here who has 5 barley loaves and 2 fish. But what are these for so many people?" Jesus said, "Have the people sit down." Now there was much grass in the place, so the men sat down, in number about 5,000. Jesus therefore took the loaves, and having given thanks, he distributed to those who were seated, likewise also of the fish, as much as they wanted. And when they were filled, he said to his disciples, "Gather up the leftover fragments, that nothing may be lost." And so they gathered them up, and filled 12 baskets with fragments from the 5 barley loaves, which were left over by those who had eaten. When therefore the people saw the sign which he had performed, they said, "This is of a truth the prophet who is come into the world." Jesus therefore, perceiving that they were intending to come and take him by force, to make him king, withdrew again to the mountain by himself alone. Now when evening came, his disciples went down to the sea, and after getting into a boat, they started to cross the sea to Capernaum. And it had already become dark, and Jesus had not yet come to them, and the sea began to be stirred up because a strong wind was blowing. When therefore they had rowed about 3 or 4 miles, they beheld Jesus walking on the sea and drawing near to the boat, and they were frightened. But he said to them, "It is I, do not be afraid." They were willing, therefore, to receive him into the boat, and immediately the boat was at the land to which they were going. The next day, the multitude that stood on the other side of the sea saw that there was no other small boat there except one, and that Jesus had not entered with his disciples into the boat, but that his disciples had gone away alone. There came other small boats from Tiberias near to the place where they ate the bread after the Lord had given thanks. When the multitude therefore saw that Jesus was not there, nor his disciples, they themselves got into the small boats and came to Capernaum seeking Jesus. And when they found him on the other side of the sea, they said to him, "Rabbi, when did you get here?" Jesus answered them and said, "Truly, truly, I say to you, you seek me, not because you saw signs, but because you ate of the loaves and were filled. Do not work for the food which perishes, but for the food which endures to eternal life, which the Son of Man shall give to you. For on him the Father, even God, has set his seal." They said therefore to him, "What shall we do that we may do the works of God?" Jesus answered and said to them, "This is the work of God, that you believe in him whom he has sent." They said therefore to him, "What then do you do for a sign that we may see and believe you? What work do you perform?" "Our fathers ate the manna in the wilderness, as it is written, he gave them bread out of heaven to eat."
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2: Mike Johnny pastors Kings Harbor Church in Torrance, California. Today, we continue his series, Exodus, and the message, Failure and Rejection. Now here's Mike Johnny.
3: Exodus chapter 2, starting in verse 11 through 23. What I want to do is just remind us that here's what we've been doing in the first couple of weeks of Exodus. That Exodus is giving us the language for the tension between God being faithful and the world being frightful. And how we continue to look to him, even though everything around us feels like it would tell us to do the opposite. As we enter in, here's our main idea. Failure and rejection are often the prequel to God's story of redemption for us. Yet, despite appearances, God has not forgotten his plan. And I want you to get your arms around that. Like, there's a reality. We didn't copy and paste the wrong words here. Like, I know that sentence probably doesn't seem to make a lot of sense. Failure and rejection being the prequel to God's redemption story for us. And then that despite what things around you may appear, that God has not forgotten his plan. But as we dive into these last few verses of chapter 2, we're going to see all of those things coming to a head in the life of Moses. So here's what we'll do. In verse 11 through 23, we're just going to see that the more things change, and you know how to finish the statement, the more they stay the same. And then in verses 24 and 25, we'll see that the Lord is not absent. Exodus chapter 2, starting in verse 11, we'll say this. Years later, after Moses had grown up, he went out to his own people and observed their forced labor. He saw an Egyptian striking a Hebrew, one of his people. Looking all around and seeing no one, he struck the Egyptian dead and hit him in the sand. The next day, he went out and saw two Hebrews fighting. He asked the one in the wrong, "Why are you attacking your neighbor? Who made you a commander and judge over us?" The man replied, "Are you planning to kill me as you killed the Egyptian?" I just want you to read the subtext here. It's not good that people know that he's killed other people. Then Moses became afraid and thought, "What I did is certainly known." When Pharaoh heard about this, he tried to kill Moses. But Moses fled from Pharaoh and went to live in the land of Midian and sat down by a well. And we'll pick up from there in just a moment. But I want to bring you into a little bit of what's happening. Where we left off, Moses had just been born, and it kind of seemed like this epic picture for that day and age. We mentioned before that so far in the text, only three people have received a name, Shiphrah, Puah, and then Moses. And then even the nature of Moses being born, it was kind of like this epic origin story of in a moment when children were being thrown into the Nile, that there's a way that the Lord preserved him. And all of these women, out of heroic compassion, came around him, and all of this seemed to build to. And then when Moses shows up on the scene, good things are going to happen. Except for verse 11, when Moses grows up, the first thing that Moses does is when he tries to fix the situation, he ends up killing somebody. Now, I don't know what your conflict resolution strategy is, but if somebody ends up dead at the end of your conflict resolution, you may have won the fight and lost the war all at the same time. Now, here's the reality. I think we actually read Moses wrong in this moment. Because what we read is that Moses, in this crime of passion, in this fit of rage for seeing the injustice that's happening in his world, like we even say when we tell those little quirks about how God can use anybody, that Moses had an anger issue because later on he strikes a rock and he killed this dude. Except for the text says that Moses looked around, found that nobody else was around, and decided, "I'm gonna take this dude out." And so this doesn't seem to be this fit of rage. It actually seems to be premeditated. And so if it was in a court of law, this would be murder one, not murder two. I actually don't know what the destination for that. But I said it with a whole bunch of confidence as if I did. I have no idea, actually. But we know that this is not this flying off the handle, could not control his emotions, could not control his passions. It's that he thought about it, looked around, assessed the situation, and decided this is what I'm going to do to bring justice. And then dragged the body over to some sand, covered it up, and buried the guy. And then the next day, he comes out and sees two of his own people fighting. And he tries to enter in for reconciliation. And one of them looks at him and says, "Who do you think you are? Who's given you the level of authority? Who's made you a judge and a prince over us? Who do you think you are? In fact, didn't you just kill somebody yesterday? You're gonna complain to me about how I'm resolving a conflict? You killed a dude." And for Moses, this is not just rejection, though I think it's important to recognize that this is a surprising outcome. You would think that in a moment when the Israelite people had been under the thumb of Egypt and that Moses had stepped up and killed one of their oppressors, you'd think he would have been getting a high five and would have been a national hero. You'd think that he could have walked into any establishment where he wanted to get a drink and people would have been giving him free rounds because he took out one of the Egyptians. And instead, this person looks at him and says, "What authority do you think you have? And the way that you handle situations, how dare you speak into how I handle the situation?" This is an intriguing moment. And then Moses' worst fear, what he says, that what I've done has been found out, becomes real because Pharaoh realizes what he's done. And Pharaoh says, "I'm going to kill him." And so Moses goes running into Midian, sits down by a well. We'll pick up from there. Now, the priest of Midian had 7 daughters. They came to draw water and fill the troughs to water their father's flock. Then some shepherds arrived and drove them away. But Moses came to their rescue and watered their flock. When they returned to their father, Reuel, he asked, "Why have you come back so quickly today?" They answered, "An Egyptian rescued us from the shepherds. He even drew water for us and watered the flock." "So where is he?" he asked his daughters. "Why then did you leave the man behind? Invite him to eat dinner." Moses agreed to stay with the man, and he gave his daughter Zipporah to Moses in marriage. She gave birth to a son whom he named Gershom, for he said, "I have been a resident alien," or a sojourner, in other texts, "in a foreign land." Now, I want you to keep walking with me because I want you to notice some things about the internal world of Moses. There's something in Moses that when he sees injustice, that he responds by trying to bring justice. He saw this Egyptian taskmaster beating one of his people. And so he says, "I'm going to enter in. I'm going to fix this." He sees two of his own people in a conflict. And so he says, "I'm going to enter in and fix this." And then even after that has gotten him in trouble, he's sitting at a well near Midian, trying to mind his own business, trying to successfully get away from Pharaoh. And he sees this conflict of these shepherds oppressing these young ladies. And something in him says, "I got to do something about this." There's this desire for the world to be made right inside of Moses that I think is right and good, but has just been executed kind of poorly. But in this situation, he seems to do it right. Here's the other challenge of the internal world of Moses. It says that he looks and he sees one of his people, the Hebrews. But then when he tries to enter in with those people, they say, "No, we're rejecting you. Who do you think you are?" And then when these ladies describe to their dad what happened, they say to their dad, "This Egyptian helped us." So who is he? In fact, I even think what he says at the end of the text and the way that he names his kid. Like, we don't name our kids with the same level of intentionality that they do in the scriptures. And this level of intentionality, he says that I'm a sojourner, that I'm a foreigner, that I don't have a home, that I'm living in this foreign land. I don't have a people. I don't know who I am. I don't know where I belong. I don't know who I belong to. And so now we've seen that his attempts at making the world right seem to have failed. And now he is this rejected exile living amongst another people, not even fully understanding who he is. And even as I think about that, I think about why the level of detail. Like at the end of the day, unless you're trying to win Bible trivia, You don't need to know that he's actually in Midian. He could be any number of places. Unless Midian is a significant detail that speaks to what's going on in him. Let me explain. Midian shows up often in the Bible. In fact, Midian is established by one of the sons of Abraham when he has, after Sarah has died and he has children with another woman, Midian comes from that line of people. That's important. But more than that, part of the story of Joseph has to do with Midian. So the slave owners that got him out of the well and took him eventually to Egypt were from Midian. That's still not important to you yet. Here's how he got there. The Lord gives Joseph this vision of the moon and the stars bowing down to him. Parenthetical note, if you're a younger sibling and you've got older siblings, don't tell your older sibling that they're going to end up working for you someday. And so he tells his siblings this, and it begins to make them frustrated with the favor that he's getting from their dad and the arrogance that he would have to think that somehow he was going to be Lord over them. So their response is that they take him, decide not to kill him, instead to sell him into slavery. And it's the Midianites that purchase him and ultimately take him to Egypt, which seems like he's getting farther from the dream, but it's actually the Lord humbling him and maturing him enough to enter into that dream. Let me make the connection for you. Now, so all you got Joseph, who by his own arrogance tried to prove to his brothers, say to his brothers, this is who I'm going to be. This is what I'm going to do. You're going to bow down to me. And it took him down the road into Midian. And Midian ultimately took him to the place of his purpose. And Moses, in his own power, not in the heat of his anger, but in his premeditated

on the road to humble him and mature him, to take him back into his purpose. And so all of a sudden, we're seeing this picture of this particular place. It has nothing to do with the coordinates of longitude and latitude, but the Lord is intentionally using the failure and the rejection that both of these men have gone through to achieve his purposes. Let me push farther into how deep this goes. The ESV would read verse 21 like this, that he was content to dwell in the priest of Midian's house. That doesn't sound like, hey, I'm going to stay here tonight and then I got to figure out my next steps and my plan. It sounds like, this is what life is. This is where I'm going to be. This is how things are going to be. I'm just going to start anew here. Think about how tragic. I remember before I moved here, because I was trying to understand the context, I was reading this book called The Theology of California. And in the book, that wasn't meant to be a joke, but I'm glad that was funny to you. In the book, it talks about how, because so much entertainment comes out of California, that does impact the way that we see the Lord and we see the Word. And the author began to build out this idea that he's like, when you watch a show or a movie, you actually have a God complex because you know more than what the characters know. That, you know, when you're watching that scary movie and that person that you know is about to lose their life begins to walk into the room, you're like, don't go in there. You're like looking at them saying, this is a bad idea, because you know that the bad guy is in the room, even though they don't know the bad guy's in the room. And so what I want to protect us against is even reading the scriptures with this God complex, assuming that we know more than Moses knows or the writer knows. The writer is actually trying to point you to something that if Moses, in the previous few verses that we read, that all of a sudden all of these things conspired to preserve his life, that God could draw him out to use him to redeem his people, that he is now a failed deliverer. He's a rejected exile who's settled for having a life somewhere else. And it looks like the one that was supposed to make it right ain't going to be making it right. It looks like Moses has failed. And then even if we were to continue to read into verse 23, it says this: after a long time, the king of Egypt died. The Israelites groaned because of their affliction, of their difficult labor, and they cried out, and their cry for help because of the difficult labor ascended to God. And it almost feels like he's trying to press even further in verse 23 by saying, and time passed and nothing changed. Pharaoh died and a new Pharaoh came, and the people were still groaning because their difficult labor still existed. That Moses doesn't seem like he's coming back, and things don't seem like they're changing. The more things change, the locations change, the names have changed, the Pharaohs change, and the circumstances still feel like they are the same. It feels like failure and rejection have had their day. In fact, in the midst of all of that, it feels like that what we're seeing is that what we thought Moses was going to do, he wasn't going to be able to do. Moses' initial actions have surprising results. He's rejected and fails to bring deliverance for his people. Nothing seems to be changing. I just want to have a conversation a little bit about failure. In July of 2019, I had the opportunity to speak to a group of pastors in Baguio City, in the Philippines. As we drove 6 hours to get up the mountain, walked in, began to have the conference, I had the first session of the conference. The guy that was teaching alongside of me is brilliant, great Hebrew scholar. I'm like, I need to be more like him. Got up, and here's the thing, right? Sometimes in preaching, you preach, and you're like, okay, the Lord's going to use this later. Sometimes in preaching, you're like, oh man, the Lord's using this now. And sometimes you're like, the Lord never wants me to preach this again. And after that first session, I felt like the Lord never wants me to preach this or anything else again. And those who were maybe in the room with me, they were like, it really wasn't that bad. But, you know, your internal dialogue is even different than the dialogue that other people hear. So then I had to come back. It would have been nice if I only had one session, because then I could have hid in the hotel room until I flew back to the other side of the world and never had to see those pastors again. But then I had a second session. And in that second session, I felt the call to preach out of 2 Corinthians 12. And 2 Corinthians 12 is the famous text where Paul talks about that God's strength is made perfect in his weakness. And I made a statement to those men at that moment. And I said, I wish somebody would start a conference called the Sufficiency Conference. And instead of inviting the

0: guy who's got 3,000 members on every campus of his church, including the campuses on Mars. Like, invite the guy that got fired, not because of moral failure, not because he embezzled, fired because his church didn't like him because he wasn't that good of a preacher. Like, have this conference where people, like, can actually be honest about where they're weak and they're broken and they've failed, and they don't have to get their stats up and prove themselves that they haven't written a book, or maybe they have written a book and the only person that bought it was their mama. Like, invite that person to a conference. Because as much as we like the story of redemption, we don't like the fact that there needs to be redemption. And failure is actually a place that the Lord uses to grow us. So let me just talk to you about failure. These are the things that you don't tell people in your job interview. I can remember when I was leading a young adult ministry in Dallas that there were a group of my leaders, two couples that were getting a divorce at the same time. One of the closest guys on my team decided that he wasn't coming to church and wasn't going to serve the Lord anymore. There's a young lady that was going through brain cancer. My team was falling apart. And as you hear me say that, you say, Mike, you're not responsible for any of those things. But the problem was that I thought that I was. The problem was that I thought in my own power that I was responsible for pulling these families together and keeping him on the right path and making sure that she was whole. Like, there, the moments of darkness and failure that I walked in during that period. I can tell you about times when I was in Oklahoma and I was leading a bunch of students. It was the first time that I'd been given the opportunity to mentor anybody in ministry, and they'd give me a bunch of guys. I've told you this before. We were called the Sons of Thunder. We're going to be a rap group. You must be able to rap to be a rap group. And that wasn't even the biggest failure. That I had guys in my group that I was getting calls from their parents because they wanted to kick them out of the house because of the sin that they were participating in. Had two of those guys call me in the middle of the night because they were pulled over on the side of the road by a police officer because they had taken one of their parents' car without permission because they weren't old enough yet to drive. And it sent me into this dark spiral of failure, thinking that the Lord must not want anything to do with me. If he can't trust me with a group of five or six guys, he certainly can't trust me with anything more than that. And yet, in the midst of those failures, the Lord showed me a measure of who he is that I've never known through my successes. And so I say that to you because maybe you're sitting here in the midst of failure and you're struggling, and maybe you're thinking, if I could just get to, because I imagine that Moses thought in his mind that if I could just get rid of this one taskmaster, my people are going to be free. If I could just deliver in this way and then it doesn't happen. And so maybe you're saying, if I could just get him or her to marriage counseling, we'll be okay. And it didn't work. If I could just get them to show up for church to sing the right songs and preach the right message, they're all of a sudden they're going to be okay. If I could just set the right parameters, if I could set the right curfew, if I could say the right time, if I could keep them away from the wrong friends, if I could just in my own power make it okay, it's going to be okay. And then it hasn't been. And you felt this level of failure. That the harder that you've tried and the more that things have changed, the more that those things have stayed the same. And I'm grateful that the book of Exodus would point us to a leader, and we know how the story ends, but it slowed down in the middle of the story to say he failed and he was rejected, and yet the Lord was still faithful. Verse 24 and 25 is helpful. God heard their groaning, and God remembered his covenant with Abraham, with Isaac, and with Jacob. And God saw the Israelites, and God knew. Two things I want you to see. There's not been a lot of pictures of groaning throughout this text so far. In chapter 1, we know that they're being oppressed with hard labor. We know that their children they're trying to murder their boys on the birth stool. We know that they're trying to throw their boys into the Nile. But we don't see any prayer meetings. We don't see any psalms of lament in the first two chapters of Exodus. It isn't until verse 23 that we see that there is a cry and a groaning. And I just even want to say that the fact that it says that the Lord heard and that he remembered his covenant, that he saw them and that he knew, that I don't think it's just the public cry, but I think it's the private cry that you don't let anybody else in on. It's the cry when you sit there and say that I've failed, it's been too hard, and the Lord hasn't moved, and I want to give up. And even after a long time, it says, just when you think, because Moses is out of the picture, and it's been so long that nothing's changed, that's when the author says, now the Lord gets active. Mm-hmm. You realize that so far in the text of Exodus, that the only thing that he's done is bless the midwives. The rest of the two chapters, it seems like he's been mentioned, the fear of God, that there's this knowledge of God. But as much as we've been saying that he's been faithful to his promises, we haven't seen much of his hand. And then all of a sudden, when it feels like Moses is way too far removed to be the solution, and way too much time has passed, that God hears them. Like, I just want you to know that God, the Lord hears you. Like, I know that may seem like I'm here at a church and I pray and I sing songs. Of course the Lord hears me. But like, I think there's a sense of this is what I'm supposed to do, but I don't know if it's going to be any good. And I just want you to know that the Lord hears you. That the Lord remembers his covenant. When you talk about the Lord keeping a covenant, the idea of covenant is the covenant is not contract. I'll often say to people, what cell phone company do you have? If you don't pay your bill, you don't get service. And if you don't have service, you ain't paying your bill. Because it's, if you do your part, I'll do my part. That's not what covenant is at all. Covenant actually from God is, regardless of whether you do your part or not, I'm going to prove myself to be faithful. And so when it says that he remembers his covenant, it says, though they didn't earn it, maybe didn't deserve it, though they hadn't done all the things that were promised to Abraham, Isaac, and Jacob, and I'm not even saying they're in this situation because they did something wrong. See, week one, this type of oppression isn't the consequence of their sin. But they didn't earn the Lord's attention. He just gave it to them. And if the Lord sees them, this is biblical language where instead of the Lord's back being turned to you, that the Lord would turn his face your direction. This is what Mary would say when she was hearing from the Lord that she's going to birth the Savior into the world, that you would turn your face my direction, that you see me even when it feels like I'm shrouded with oppression. And that he knew. The God who's never had anybody master him. The God who's never had anybody crack a whip and tell him that he needs to do more. That he would intimately identify with those who are weaker than him, how they are feeling and what they're experiencing. In fact, when he shows up next week and begins to speak to Moses, some of the first words that come out of the Lord's mouth is, I saw and I knew what they were doing to you. Like, not just in this ethereal way, but this is the message of Jesus, right? That God wrapped himself in flesh, became human, entered into the weakness of the human experience, laid in a manger, needed to be fed, needed to be clothed, needed to be taken care of, took on the human experience of being rejected, being seen as someone who failed because he didn't line up with the Hebrew expectations of overthrowing Rome, entered into the experience, carried it for us so he could say, I knew and I brought you through it. That this is what the Lord is offering us. The author of Exodus intends to give an intentional reminder that God has not forgotten his people, though everything in the narrative thus far would lead the reader to believe otherwise. So what do we do with that? I think it would be foolish of me to be like, the Lord hears, he remembers, he sees, and he knows. See you next week. Let me firm that up with some scripture. John, the apostle, who's known as the beloved, he writes in his letter, 1 John, in the 5th chapter, starting in verse 11, he says this, and this is the testimony. God has given us eternal life, and this life is in his Son. The one who has the Son has life, and the one who does not have the Son does not have life. I've written these things to you who believe in the name of the Son of God so that you may know that you have eternal life. Now, I'm never going to tell you that if you knowing that you have eternal life is a bad thing. But what I will say to you is there can be a danger of saying, I'm just content to dwell here because it's never going to change. And maybe in the future, when I enter into the life everlasting, things will get better. John would have been theologically accurate and faithfully true if he had ended the letter there. But he chose not to. Verse 14, he says, this is the confidence that we have before him. If we ask anything according to his will, he hears us. And if we know that he hears whatever we ask, we know that we have what we have asked of him. And so for John, it's like, hey, you have the Son, and that gives you eternal life. Yes and amen, but you also have the Son, and that gives you right now in the gritty now and now the opportunity to ask him for help in the middle of your pain. And you may be sitting here and saying, you don't really believe that me praying with a stranger or with somebody that I know is going to make that much of a difference. I can't prove to you that it will. But what I can say to you is that in your own strength, it ain't going to change. I can prove you that even from the text, it shows that, man, Moses tried at his best efforts to do this. And he ended up in exile, rejected as a failure, content to settle into the brokenness of his own suffering. And yet the Lord hears and he remembers, he sees and he knows. And maybe you walked in this place feeling like a failure. You're in good company. Maybe you feeling like, as much as everything's changed, nothing's changed. Maybe it's been a really long time and I've been groaning and crying to the point where I don't even do it out loud anymore because I just don't want to be that person. So I don't say anything when I sit in community group. I don't say anything when I sit at Bible study. I just kind of sit there and when people ask for prayer requests, I just think to myself, I wish the Lord would move. But if he hears and he remembers, he sees and he knows, it would be foolish not to make space for us to go after him. And we're just going to go before the Lord. And maybe you came today bearing a burden. Here's the confidence that we have, that when we pray, he hears us. Amen.
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2: 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Thanks for listening.

That was Jenny Owen singing Be Still and No on Pilgrim Radio. We're taking a short break from our music to offer you encouragement from the Word of God. Consider this. As sinners, there really is no greater hope than that which Christ provides for us in the gospel. As the psalmist can write in Psalm 32:5, I acknowledged my sin to you, and I did not cover my iniquity. I said, I will confess my transgressions to the Lord, and you forgave the iniquity of my sin. That's our most ultimate hope, isn't it? So cling to that truth today as we turn to Brooke Ligertwood, reminding us to this point that I belong to Jesus.

That was Natalie Lane singing Arms of God on Pilgrim Radio. It's great to remind ourselves of God's strength. He's just so mighty that he can laugh and say, why do the nations rage and why do they plot in vain? That's our God. Lean on him for your strength today, and he will provide it for you. As we turn to Megan Baird coming up next, looking forward to 2 a.m. Pacific time, Reader's Choice at the top of the hour, continuing to read Nearing Home, Life, Faith, and Finishing Well by Billy Graham, immediately followed by an interview with Steve Gardner on the past, present, and the future of the land of Israel. So come join us for these discussions, these programs that I trust would be edifying for you today, as we hear now from Megan Baird singing You Never Change. Bye.

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We're distinctly set apart for His good works. 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
1: Hello again, Pilgrim listeners. This is Pamela Fitch, your reader, as we continue reading the book Nearing Home by Billy Graham, Life, Faith, and Finishing Well. This book won the 2012 Christian Book of the Year Award. It's actually a New York Times bestseller, and it was published in the year 2011 by the W Publishing Group. We'll pick up this time on page 53. Here we see the Lord placing a higher value on the virtues of wisdom, knowledge, a good name, and faith. They're just a few of the many attributes of God, and he offers them to those who live for him. All the things one may desire cannot be compared with wisdom. From Proverbs chapter 8, verse 11. In Proverbs 16:16, we're told that it is much better to get wisdom than gold. There's gold and a multitude of rubies, but the lips of knowledge are a precious jewel. Proverbs 20, verse 15. And now quoting, a good name is to be chosen rather than great riches, loving favor rather than silver and gold. The rich and the poor have this in common. The Lord is the maker of them all. From Proverbs chapter 22, verses 1 and 2. Faith is more precious than gold. From 1 Peter chapter 1, verse 7. Planning for the future. You may be asking, what does this have to do with planning for old age? The things we value during the prime of life will follow us into the twilight years. If we wisely value faith in the Lord Jesus Christ, it will strengthen us as we age. If we cherish our families by giving them love and understanding, we will likely benefit from continued fellowship with them. When we practice the golden rule, loving others as ourselves, we please God. Shortly before the economic downturn in 2008, a successful businessman in his 40s proudly announced his stock earnings to the tune of several million dollars. It's been a thrill to see my dream come true, he said. Sometime later, it was reported that his wife had left him and his teenage son, who had spent his lucrative allowances to buy alcohol and drugs, ended up in prison. Many invest wisely in business matters, but fail to invest time and interest in their most valued possessions, their spouses and children. This is certainly not the case with all those who have successful careers, but the story should serve as a caution. There's a lot to think about at every stage of life. We try to teach our young people to plan for their futures by doing well in school and taking advantage of opportunities to build a strong foundation for adulthood. Parents work hard to provide college educations for their children. Couples try to make wise investments for future retirement. Even senior citizens today are blazing new trails in planning for old age because the golden rules for the golden aged have been drastically altered in recent years. Because of the tumbling stock market, everyone's nest eggs have lost significant value. Those on the brink of retirement have had to reconsider the dependability of their pensions, 401ks, and mutual funds, and in many cases have suddenly changed directions. Nevertheless, planning for retirement and preparing for death have become big businesses, and there's great wisdom in responsibly caring for predictable details. In Genesis 27, we see Israel's patriarch Isaac preparing for his death. He thinks the end is near, so Isaac intends to give the greatest portion of his property to his older son Esau, as custom requires. Unfortunately, his plan is thwarted by two things: the craftiness of his wife and other son, Jacob, and the failure of Isaac's faculties. He inadvertently blesses Jacob, leaving the rightful heir without an inheritance. What I find intriguing in the passage is that Isaac's concern is really for preparing others, namely his two sons, for his death, but it doesn't go so well. While there are many lessons to be learned from this biblical account, one is that Isaac is too old to ensure his final wishes are executed properly, and this causes turmoil within the family. While no one likes to dwell on death or prepare for it, the Bible emphasizes these matters. Recently, a medical doctor was interviewed about death and financial preparedness on a popular talk radio program. She made a startling statement. "We are not made to experience death. Death is ugly." I wish I could point her to the scripture that says, "Death is swallowed up in victory." 1 Corinthians chapter 15, verse 54. The Bible references death and dying in many ways, nearly 1,000 times. Yet the Bible remains a book of great hope. Life stands between bookends, birth and death. Outside of the rapture of the church, there will be one death for every birth. Not everyone will experience old age, but death will come to all. For believers, our hope and comfort come from God's word, which says, "Blessed are the dead who die in the Lord." Revelation chapter 14, 13. When a child is born, the parents can do nothing to prepare him for life, for the child already has the breath of life flowing through him. What they must prepare him for are the experiences of life, the disappointments and the joys, the defeats and victories, death and everlasting life. What Christian parents do not want their children to understand the cycle of life and the hope of life after death? As a farm boy, I was exposed to this cycle from my earliest memories. There were lessons to be learned even when a farm animal died. How much more important is the human soul? Many parents today shield their children from anything that may bring sorrow. This has the potential of stunting a child's development and causing emotional trauma. When they become adults, those once sheltered children cannot cope with the inevitable because they've never been exposed to it. When my golden retriever Sam died last year, I remembered how my children used to have funerals when their pets died. It was moving to watch their respect toward death, even for their beloved pets. Life is uncertain. We don't know what the future may hold. The Bible warns, "Why, you do not even know what will happen tomorrow. What is your life? You are a mist that appears for a little while and then vanishes. Anyone then who knows the good he ought to do and doesn't do it sins. James chapter 4, verses 14 and 17. Since death is an undeniable reality, we should all be diligent to prepare for the last years of life. Things of this nature are serious. I find little humor in making light of such a monumental event. Though I admire others who can lighten heavy hearts and bring a twinkle to tear-filled eyes in times of grief. A family of supporters of our organization told a story about their older sister who was failing in health. She had no spouse or children, so her siblings were lovingly caring for her in her last days. They persuaded her to accompany them to see the funeral director. He showed them a number of packages and asked, "Which one is your preference?" The siblings looked at their sister and said, "Which one would you like?" Without changing expression, the sister said, "When the time comes, surprise me." That ended the meeting, and they all returned home with light hearts and the planning complete. In contrast, an attorney who did not practice what he preached died unexpectedly of a heart attack in his early 70s. For decades, people in his community had looked to him for legal advice, transfers of property, disputes between neighbors, family conflicts, wills and estates, the whole gamut of legal matters a lawyer's often called upon to handle. His clients had confidence in him, not only for his knowledge of the law, but also for his practical wisdom and common sense. Even as he scaled back his practice and brought in a younger partner to take over, people still sought him out for advice. Hundreds came to his funeral, and the family was overwhelmed with

his contributions to the community and expressing its sense of loss. Shortly after the funeral, his family made an unsettling, even shocking, discovery. He had never gotten around to preparing his own thorough estate plan, nor had he informed anyone in his family about his financial affairs. They didn't know what property or securities he owned, if any, or even if he had a safe deposit box. Although from time to time he had expressed a desire to leave some of his estate to his church and to several local charities, as well as to help a widowed sister, in the end, none of those verbal wishes were fulfilled. It took many months and much expense to sort out his affairs, and it all could have been prevented if he'd only done what he had advised countless others to do over the years: prepare a comprehensive estate plan. Why he never got around to doing this or helping his family understand his financial situation, no one knows. Perhaps like many, he couldn't quite face the fact that he was getting older and that someday he would die. Whether it's a question of making a will or one of a dozen other practical issues, growing older confronts us with a number of challenges. If we don't take care of these necessary details, others will step in, possibly creating difficulty for those we've left behind. It is our duty to be responsible for handling matters that affect us individually long after we're gone. Not every decision can be made in advance, of course. Some practical issues can be dealt with only as they occur. No one can predict, for example, if a spouse is going to break a hip, or retirement savings are going to shrink because of stock market reversals, much less plan in advance exactly how we will deal with either situation. But some issues can be decided in advance, and when that is the case, we need to take action. God does not want us to leave a legacy of resentment or conflict or confusion behind us. But this can easily happen if we neglect the practical issues that press upon us as we grow older. Remember that a prudent man gives thought to his steps, Proverbs 14, verse 15, and everything should be done in a fitting an orderly way, 1 Corinthians chapter 14, verse 40. The older we get, the harder it becomes to deal with sensitive issues and important decisions that confront us. They may be too burdensome or complicated for us to sort out at that stage of our lives. Or perhaps we would rather avoid potential conflicts and tensions that may arise with others. They may also trigger worrisome thoughts about the inevitable march of time, or even make us question our own ability to make sound decisions as we grow older. In addition, the stress of an unexpected illness, or the death of a spouse, or some other crisis may preoccupy us so much that we are incapable of focusing on other issues. Many people, doctors tell us, also battle with depression, and a common characteristic of someone who suffers from depression is an inability to make decisions. During trying times, I would encourage you to seek professional advice while considering several matters. My hope, mastering your money. I've never met an older person, an attorney told a friend of mine recently, who didn't worry about their money and whether or not they'll have enough to last them until the end of their days. Even people who have no reason to worry still do. Our society places too much emphasis on money, implying that financial achievement is the main measure of a person's true success in life. But this is a false standard,
and we must resist falling into the

0: trap of thinking that money is everything. Jesus warned, no one can serve two masters. Either you will hate the one and love the other, or you will be devoted to the one and despise the other. You cannot serve both God and money. Luke 16, verse 13. Paul later advised his protege, people who want to get rich fall into temptation and a trap and into many foolish and harmful desires that plunge men into ruin and destruction. For the love of money is a root of all kinds of evil. 1 Timothy chapter 6, verses 9 and 10. Does this mean it's wrong to think about money or do careful financial planning for our latter years? No, of course not. Just make sure that money is your servant and not your master. Does it rule you, or do you rule it? No matter how little or how much you have in the way of financial resources, God has given them to you, and He wants you to be a faithful steward or trustee of them. See your money as a God-given responsibility, not as something you're free to use or misuse as you please. This is especially important as we enter our retirement years because our income then will probably be less, even significantly less, than it has been. We never bothered making out a budget, someone said. My wife and I both had good jobs, and we always had enough to do most anything we wanted to do. But suddenly, I've realized it isn't true anymore. For the first time in my life, I'm having to watch every penny. I wish I had done it sooner. A retiree wrote, one of the problems of retirement is that it gives you more time to read about the problems of retirement. Amen to that. While the thought is humorous, it's also truthful. But instead of reading about the problems, we should take appropriate action to solve the problems. What guidelines about money should we follow as we look toward our senior years? What problems do we need to think through? And what decisions should we make before they become a problem? Let me suggest three general guidelines. Number one, plan realistically for your retirement. Numerous websites and other resources can help you calculate how much you will need to save in order to have a comfortable retirement. And yet, far too many people never do this, and they end up setting aside very little. Sometimes it's not possible to save for retirement. I think of the letters I receive from single parents or unemployed people who simply cannot set aside anything. But for those who can, saving money takes discipline. Take full advantage of your company's retirement plan if it has one, and borrow from it only in an extreme emergency. Many companies also provide ways to deposit part of each paycheck automatically into a savings account. Some companies even match employee contributions to a retirement plan. Pay yourself first is an old adage that can serve you well. The Bible's picturesque example of the ant that diligently sets aside food for the future illustrates a practical but profound lesson. Go to the ant, you sluggard. Consider its ways and be wise. It stores its provisions in summer and gathers its food at harvest. Proverbs chapter 6, verse 6 and 8. I've heard it said, and I wholeheartedly agree, that is, in all successful ventures, the foundation of a good retirement is planning. I would add to that the necessity of prayer. The Bible tells us to pray about everything. So pray that God will take possession of your life totally and completely. When we do this, we reveal our dependence on Him. Number two, avoid the traps of unnecessary expenditures. One of the most common financial snares affecting some people as they grow older is what we might call the debt trap. The temptation to run up huge credit card bills in order to pay for things we cannot afford and probably don't need can happen at any stage of life. But it is especially disastrous for seniors who have no employment income to pay back the debt. Sadly, the debt trap causes some seniors to declare bankruptcy. Don't give gifts you can't afford. This often happens when grandparents try to buy the affection of children or grandchildren by showering them with overly generous gifts. Harsh as it may sound, some parents use money almost as a weapon, attempting to control their children with it or using it to try to bridge the gap between them and an alienated child. They have forgotten the Bible's wise words, "Above all, love each other deeply," because love covers over a multitude of sins. From 1 Peter chapter 4, verse 8. Guard against unwise financial decisions as you grow older. There are many trustworthy financial planners, but some target older people who may be duped by glowing promises and persuasive presentations. Don't believe everything you hear, and don't make major financial decisions without consulting knowledgeable people you trust. The old adage is right. If it sounds too good to be true, it probably is. While caution is necessary when considering how to allocate your resources, don't become obsessed about your finances. Quote, "All my aunt ever thinks about is her money and her fears that she's going to be left destitute," I heard one man say. "She won't even let me change some burned out light bulbs because she's afraid she won't be able to afford her electric bill. I know she has more than enough to see her through, but she refuses to believe it, and she's become a prisoner to her fears." Take control of your finances by setting up a sensible budget and sticking to it. This way, you won't be a slave to debt, a victim of predators, or a prisoner of fear. Number three, deal frankly with any legal issues. Having a valid will is critically important. Some people avoid doing it because they fear the expense. Others feel they don't have enough to make a will worthwhile. Still others worry about conflicts a will may cause in their family. Consider, though, the impact of leaving this world without a will. The implications to your family can be devastating. Laws differ from state to state, but in certain circumstances, the fate of the possessions of someone who dies without a will is decided by the courts or by state law, not by the person's family. The result is often much different from what the deceased would have wished. Apart from that, the lack of a will may cause bickering and conflicts between family members who think they're entitled to get certain things from the estate. "Our mother had some nice things," one woman wrote me recently, "but after she died, the arguing over who would get what became very bitter. I know she would have been shocked at the way some family members acted. Why are people so greedy? Most of it wasn't worth much anyway." In her letter, she mentioned that her mother had died without a will. Deciding to have a will prepared is only the first step, however. More important are questions about your wishes for the disposal of your property. In other words, who will benefit from your will? but other questions may also need to be addressed as you make your will, such as who the executor of the estate will be and whether any part of the estate will be placed in trust instead of given outright to an heir. These can be complicated questions with far-reaching implications, and they're best handled with the help of an attorney who is skilled in estate matters. No matter how simple or complex a person's estate may be, however, any estate plan needs to be prepared thoughtfully, carefully, and prayerfully. God is just as concerned about what you're going to do with your possessions after your death as he is with what you're doing with them right now. Do you see them as yours alone, to be used selfishly in any way you want, or do you realize they've been entrusted to you by God and are to be used for his glory? A man who has always made a point of tithing his income, of giving one-tenth of it to his church and other Christian organizations, told his family he plans to do the same with his estate, and he has written it into his will. Certainly, these written instructions can help clarify the wishes of the deceased. King David prayed, "But who am I, and who are my people, that we should be able to give as generously as this? Everything comes from you, and we have given you only what comes from your hand." 1 Chronicles chapter 29, verse 14. And this is a good place for us to pause for this reading today and this evening. We're reading Nearing Home by Billy Graham, Life, Faith, and Finishing Well. And the next time we meet, we'll pick up on page 64. We're in the chapter called Consider the Golden Years. I'm Pamela Fitch, your reader. Thank you so much for joining me this time. And until we meet again, may God bless you richly.
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0: Today on Pilgrim Radio's His People, Steve Gardner on the past, present, and future of the land of Israel.
1: And Jesus used the land, the temple. Jerusalem is being trampled until the time of the Gentiles is fulfilled. So you get that. And that's in context of his second coming. Luke 21, Matthew 24, those are all the Olivet Discourse. Very linked, but it's land and people. It's not just one or the other.
0: Steve Gardner, next. The land of Israel is obviously a central topic and the primary geographical setting in both the Old and New Testaments. Today, Sean Kohler talks with theologian and former pastor Dr. Steve Gardner about what the Bible says regarding the land of Israel, God's plans for it in history and in the future. Dr. Gardner's yet-to-be-published book on the topic is titled, The Chosen Land.
2: Steve, why don't you introduce yourself to those who don't know who you are?
1: Hi, my name's, again, Steve Gardner. As for my background, I came to faith in Christ late, almost 40 years old, and that's where God had a sense of humor. So I went from scoffing atheists, saying the Bible's false, to having a passion to teach the truth of God's word over and against man's false wisdom. And that's been my passion since. I've been teaching the word of God steady, and that makes me a lifelong learner, hence the degrees, whatever. That's not that important. What's important is the word of God itself, not the interpretations.
2: Absolutely. As somebody who's in Bible college right now, it's sometimes I wonder why I have to be here, but people like the degree. So, all right. Well, you are currently working on a project about Israel. It's called The Chosen Land. For someone who doesn't know much about this matter or about Israel, why this particular topic? Why is this important to know?
1: About three different reasons hit me recently. One within the church is the growing anti-Semitism, now called anti-Zionism, a slightly different flair, which involves the land in particular. That's one. When I hear a conservative Christian, I expect that from the world, but when I hear an actual evangelical Christian speak with vehemence and hatred in his voice about the Jews and about Israel, well, hey, that's a cause for concern, because as a Christian, we shouldn't have that attitude to any people group. Period. Mm-hmm. They all need the gospel of Jesus Christ. They all need missionaries to be sent to them. It's not a one side or the other issue. So that was one aspect. The other was a different project I was working on with my brother in the Gospels, and realized how important the land was as I realized Jesus, we're following him through the Gospels geographically. And we realized everywhere he went was actually promised land, even though it seemed like he was going to the Gentiles on the other side of the Sea of Galilee. Well, no, that's Manasseh, that's Gad and Reuben. Oh, and he goes to Tyre and Sidon. Well, that's the tribal land of Asher. And he wasn't going to see the Syrophoenician woman. He was going to see the lost sheep of Israel specifically. Hmm. And the woman, you know, insists, oh, but even a dog can get a scrap from the master's table. And that's when I realized, wow, very important what his ministry was. And then it reminded me of Acts 10. The gospel really didn't open up to the Gentiles formally till Acts chapter 10 with the house of Cornelius. And the gospel then goes out, but it went first to the Jew and then the Gentile. And that just got me focused in on the land. And then this trend now. So then I went back through a lot of scripture and really looked at the importance of Romans chapter 4 and Genesis 15, how that applies to the church and expands it with the land. And of course, one's hermeneutic. I take God's word at face value. I don't allegorically interpret. Therefore, I'm going to take those unconditional covenants of the land very serious, especially when I'm reading verses about God's passion for the land. And that doesn't matter whether the Jews are defiling it or the nations are defiling it. God always refers to it as my land. And in my hot jealousy, I am judging. Or if he's talking to the Jews, you defiled my land.
2: Amen.
1: It's his land. It's not a Jewish or whatever political groups are involved, Arab, Palestinian, whatever. It's God's land. If you're reading just the scripture and leave all the politics out of it, I don't care about that. I care about what scripture says. And I want to see what's God's attitude from the word of God. And that really caused me to go back and look not just at the people, but at the land of Israel. Why has he chosen the land and set it aside, which is holy for his purposes, over and against the rest? And then I ask Christians, and they don't realize their inheritance is the land. That's what it is. And the God also gave an inheritance, the land, to the nations, Deuteronomy 32:8. It's all over Scripture. So again, when I go to Romans 4, and that takes us back to Genesis 15, you know, where Abraham's faith is credited as righteousness. Okay, but now we got to go back and look. Well, what is it he believed God? God said he's believed. Well, what did he believe? You have to go read it. And then what's the unconditional covenant there? And it makes a lot in Romans 4 that that was before the circumcision, because that's Genesis 17. And that's why it applies to us, the church, today.
2: Yeah.
1: So is our inheritance. The land is right there. The covenant with the land is before the circumcision. So the whole house of Israel includes the church. We are the natural branch grafted into it. Part of that mystery, Ephesians 3 talks the mystery of the church.
2: There's a lot of debate over what it's meant by descendants or seed. And
1: yes,
2: you see in Genesis, the covenant is an everlasting covenant. It's the land is an everlasting possession. But there's a lot of debate of whether or not it is physical or spiritual. And from my viewpoint, it's both, right? The promises are to the physical descendants and the spiritual descendants, because we are grafted into that branch.
1: Correct. And that's that the mystery that was hidden. Well, it had to be hidden. We know that from, was it 1 Corinthians 2:8, whereas if Satan and the angels, you know, the rulers of this world, if they had known, they would not have crucified the Lord of glory. He had to keep that mystery secret in order to perform the work on the cross. He needed that to occur. So we find that Ephesians 3, the mystery of the church, is revealed, that Gentiles are also have the opportunity to be grafted in. Or Romans 11, the wild branch grafted in, right? Whereas the Jews are the natural branch. It's both. When it says the whole house of Israel, we know that includes spiritual descendants of Abraham, Romans 4. And in Romans 4:13, usually your amillennialists or postmillennialists will make much out of that, because in 4:13, it doesn't say promised land. It uses a different Greek word. It says cosmos. So you'll see we're going to inherit the world. True, but at what time? It's when does this go? There's promises to Israel that need to be fulfilled. But then there's when we come with Christ, we're going into cosmos, the world, in my view, the millennial reign. But then also the new heaven and new earth. Cosmos, the universe. That word has all three, a set full amount of land, the world, and the universe, like the word cosmology, the study of the universe. Same Greek word basis.
2: So when you get to that Romans 11 and the being grafted in, the wild branch into that root, where do you think replacement theology is getting sort of their information from? Because if I read that, I'm thinking, well, that means you become part of it. It doesn't mean that you replace it. So where do you think that's coming from?
1: Originally, that was the Catholic Church, when it became formal, had a very anti-Israel. And you can go all the way back to the Council of Nicaea on this, when that's where we get Easter instead of Passover, where the church is trying to break away and be distinct from Israel. Unfortunately, that's a bad idea, but we're stuck living with that at this point. When you get to the Reformation, they're busy with soteriology and salvation. So although they say sola scriptura, when it came to eschatology, they didn't do anything at that moment. So Calvin and Luther would be amillennial, which was Catholic Church doctrine from Augustine.
2: Okay.
1: But as you kept going, people kept reading the Bible for themselves. It's the Puritans who actually are the ones who look like, oh, wait a minute. No, Israel is going to be back in the land before Christ comes back. They have to be, if you take it at face value and you don't allegorize it. And that's before the 1800s. We're talking 17th century. Increase Mather, John Cotton, they wrote about Israel and the land. It was popularized in the 1800s. And it was the American church that was going back to the land before the First Zionist Council. I think we made the Jews jealous. And there's a plaque when you go through Tel Aviv, you're walking along the beach, you can see a plaque to Christians from America, from Maine in 1866, started the American colony,
2: oh, wow,
1: north of Joppa. Well, that's Tel Aviv today because it was all swamps and nothing to the north.
2: So can you break down some of these different views on the covenant with Israel? And we've been talking about replacement theology, which I think is also referred to as either covenant theology or fulfillment theology, one of those two.
1: There's different ones. They wouldn't necessarily call it replacement theology. There's covenant theology, but there's an amillennial version of covenant theology and a postmillennial. That's another reason I chose the book on the land, because both of those deny national restoration to the land. Hmm. But postmillennial does recognize, based on Romans 11, national restoration to Jews. Amillennialism denies both. So that's a huge difference. Like R.C. Sproul is postmillennial. He would handle Romans 11 just like you and I read it. We take it at face value. Well, obviously, it's talking about the people Israel.
2: Yeah.
1: But you can also look and see that that is limited in time, right, until the fullness of the Gentiles come in for the people. But then go to that same term in Luke 21, and Jesus used the land, the temple, Jerusalem is being trampled until the time of the Gentiles is fulfilled. So you get that. And that's in context of his second coming, Luke 21, Matthew 24. Those are all the Olivet Discourse. Very linked, but it's land and people. It's not just one or the other.
2: Right. So there's different views on that as far as whether or not it pertains to just the land or just the people. Because I've heard people, and I mean, I'm sure we've seen the famous interview where, does that mean to bless the government of Israel? And it's kind of a goofy question, really. But people seem to focus in on the current government of Israel and whether or not that should be biblically sound. But I think they take that as well, if we're talking about the government of Israel, then we're talking about the people as well, which now you start going down these rabbit trails of whether or not they deserve to be there.
1: Right. And that's where you get some extremes. So each category, like we talked, the supersessionism, and there's different flavors. Well, they can go off the rail, too. Same thing with, hey, I'm for Israel. I recognize Israel's going in the land. Does that mean I support everything they do? Of course not. Do I support everything the American government does? Nope.
2: Right.
1: No way. There's going to be a third temple. Well, that should be inevitable, even if you're a scoffing atheist, to go over there and see what's going on. Does that mean I'm going to support it? No, it's a temple of Antichrist. It's against Christ crucified.
2: That's an interesting point I want to get to with you real quick is there is a lot of talk about the third temple. Do you believe that's going to happen? And also, what's the significance of that? You brought up the Antichrist there. I'd love to hear about that.
1: If you take, again, this gets into your views, how much are you willing to allegorize? Spiritualize is the churchy name for that, but technically that's allegorizing scripture. That's what one is doing. As a form of interpretation, not where there is allegory or where there's a metaphor or a symbol, but do the words carry the meaning or not? If you take the words carry the meaning, there has to be. Why? Jesus says in Matthew 24:15, answering the question, what's the sign of the end of the age and your coming, your return? Hey, the abomination of desolation of spoken of by the prophet Daniel. So you go back to Daniel, you look that all up. That's chapters 9, 11, 12, and 11. You want to read verse 24 all to the end. That's desecration of the temple. That was Antiochus Epiphanes in history, but Jesus says it will be future. Well, you got to have a temple to desecrate it. You got to have the 70th week of Daniel, which is when it gets desecrated in 9. Halfway through, that wakes the Jews up, and some of them flee, just like at Hanukkah, which isn't about Christmas. It's about a guerrilla war fought when the temple was desecrated and worship was changed to a false god. And the Jews who were devout fled to the wilderness, Daniel 11:41, same deal. And they're fighting a guerrilla war for 3.5 years. That's the second half of the 70th week of Daniel. If you take the plain text reading in the New Testament as well as the Old, God says it every way he can with respect to time. In days, 1260 days, in months, 42 months, in years, 2.5 years, time times half a time. But the dual means two, not just plural. We don't have that in English. But if you look at it, it's idan, idanin, idanin, 3.5. They all match up exactly. Also, Jesus said in Matthew 23, to the Jews, so his last teaching on the temple, and he's going to leave and he's not going to see him again. He's getting ready to go to the cross. He's going to have the Olivet Discourse. He's going to weep over Jerusalem for the third time, actually. And he says, you will not see me again until you say, blessed is he who comes in the name of the Lord. Well, they just said that. That's Psalm 118, to welcome the King of Israel. They said it on Palm Sunday, but only a minority, not a national recognition. But that also implies they're going to say it. And we could go to Zechariah and look there, too, where when they come, they're going to weep and they're going to mourn, because they're going to come to faith and pray for the real Messiah, Jesus, to come at some point. As Romans 11 talks about, God has hardened their heart until the fullness of the Gentiles has come in.
2: Can we really quickly go down a brief history of the land? So if somebody's reading their Bible, they know what it says up until Jesus, and then, of course, 70 AD, the destruction of the temple, and you have the diaspora, the people have been pushed out of the land. So if you could give us like a brief history of like that's your starting point to today, can you break that down for us?
1: A real brief one's pretty simple. You get the unconditional covenants of the land. At Joshua, they're going to go into the land. Yet you can read in Deuteronomy, they're not going to stay there. There's, hey, when you start doing idolatry, you're going to be booted out of the land. It goes through that in detail, the blessings and the curses. So Joshua goes in. Well, they divvy up the land. You can see that, how it gets divvied up from 13 through about 19 and how the land's distributed. That's not the same as what Genesis 15 was. It's only a small portion. Like, it's the brook of Egypt, not the river of Egypt. It's only certain areas. And then you, as you're reading through that, you can see they never conquered it all. In Joshua, also again in Judges chapter 1, it summarizes that, where they didn't conquer it. Dan didn't end up in the tribal land of Dan. They end up north. Why is the city of Dan up there by Mount Hermon? They're not supposed to be up there. All this stuff happens. Why, when the most land occupied ever was under David and Solomon? Okay, that was the high point, it's called. The most land. Well, they only had economic control north to the Euphrates. They still didn't control all of what we would call the Gaza Strip. They didn't control Phoenicia. In fact, Tyre and Sidon, Hiram, king of Tyre, was a friend of both David and Solomon. That's where they got the wood for the temple. It was the Phoenician Empire. But that's the tribal land of Asher. It was never occupied. That's where Jesus was going through that area as well. As they're in the land, they fall into idolatry. In fact, it's Solomon himself who brings all the high places in, right? And then you have the Assyrian Empire, and they slowly take out the northern kingdom. The kingdom splits after Solomon because of idolatry. Then the northern kingdom is given over to the Assyrian Empire. And they're protected for Judea for a time, but then Judah is given over to the Babylonian Empire, and they're completely out of the land. Three times Babylon goes in. Three times God gives them a chance, and they won't humble themselves to his discipline. So the temple's destroyed. First time. On schedule, they come back in 70 years later, Ezra, Nehemiah, second temple period, authorized temple by God, no problem. They deny Jesus, so Jesus weeps three times knowing what's going to happen as you go through the Gospels. Three different times he weeps over it. He weeps over it when he comes over the horizon for the second time on Palm Sunday, knowing what's going to happen, as well as that last teaching in Matthew 23. It gets destroyed, as Jesus predicted, Luke 21. And we have the diaspora. That's 70 AD for the temple, 135 AD, a couple more wars going on that goes on at that time. And they change the name Judea to Palestina, which means Philistines, to poke them in the eye. That's what Palestine means. You can hear it in Arabic, which is interesting. They actually pronounce it Philistine in Arabic. That's what a Palestinian is, mm-hmm. by name, not DNA. But to me, I don't use that name because it's God's land. And we still have a prophesied restoration ultimately. So look at this, 1948, the Jews are back in the land for the third time. That was written about by Christians long before that occurred, expecting the Jews to be in the land, as we covered in Matthew 23 and 24. I expect that. I expect the temple. I'm not going to support it. Christ is the Lamb of God taking away the sins of the world. The Jews don't know that yet. All of them? No, there are Jews who are Christians. Even in Israel, 3% of the Jews are Christian. 3% of the Muslims that are Israeli citizens are also Christian, 18% Muslim. But there is a remnant there. But nationally, that's going to happen at some point because, to me, I just take the plain text reading. And that land is God's land. It's his inheritance, and we are co-heirs with Christ. We'll get the land when we come, but everything in its time and in its sequence. And the first sequencing is the 70th week of Daniel and recovering Israel. You know, that's Daniel 11. Their rejection led to the salvation of the Gentiles. Well, how much more their acceptance of the Messiah? You know, what will that mean? You get into Zechariah 14 when he is going to bring a third through the fire. They're refining them. They are going to get that. But again, plain text reading, Romans 11.
2: Yeah. Yeah, Romans 11, you know, it does say that all of Israel will be saved. And we see, as you were mentioning in Zechariah 14, you know, we see the nations coming against Israel. But there are different, you know, amill and postmill and premill. Can you kind of break down these different views and what they mean for Christ's return?
1: Yeah. Amillennial view is basically looking at the millennium as right now between the first and second coming of Christ. It's spiritualized fulfillment by the church, where Christ is reigning in our hearts, not physically in the world. The land is the world. So that'd be like, I mentioned Romans 4:13 with the cosmos word there. So they look at that already. Then if you go to the post-millennial view, the church will bring in the golden age. So it's still future, but when the church becomes most of the population of the earth becomes Christian, predominantly, then you're influencing government, you're influencing everything because the vast majority are Christians. So laws, morals, society is mostly Christian, which would be a golden age. But at the end of that post-millennial or amillennial starts to sync back up with the premillennial 70th week of Daniel, because at the end of millennium, there is a rebellion by Satan and the nations against Israel. But they wouldn't look at that so much as the physical Israel. I would. But interestingly, as we're coming to the second coming, as things get bad, and amillennial, postmillennial would think, hey, we're coming to the end. Maybe we're coming to the end of the millennium. Whereas a premillennial person would go like, wow, we're having the birth pangs leading up to the 70th week of Daniel. And
2: yeah,
1: they start to actually seeing similar things happening, but explaining them differently from their viewpoints. All millennial views agree it's on this earth, and all of them have the coming of Christ after the millennium, physical return.
2: So that would line up with what Jesus is talking about in Matthew 24, where you have the birth pains and then you see the tribulation coming. It says the abomination of desolation standing in the holy place.
1: Right.
2: So premill would line up with what Jesus is saying there in Matthew 24.
1: Premill lines up with that as written. Amillennial would look at that's a battle of good and evil in your heart.
2: Okay.
1: Is Christ reigning in your heart, or are you giving yourself over?
2: Okay. I would agree with you. Take it literally for what it says. Obviously, there's metaphor in scripture and things like that. But I usually find myself when you dig through that. I mean, just take the first chapter of Revelation as he's talking about the stars in his hand, the seven golden lampstands. And, you know, and what does he do right after that? Well, he tells you what those things are. When he gets into a parable, you know, he tells you what it means afterwards. And so I figure if there's a metaphor in there, he explains it to you. If there's no explanation, I'm assuming it is literal.
1: Correct. That's how I work. And the other thing is to look in history is how has prophecy been fulfilled? Whether we go way Old Testament history or we're looking at the first coming of Christ. Well, all the first coming of Christ was literally fulfilled. And by literal, I just mean the literary meaning of the words, the symbols, the analogies, whatever it is. He really rode on the foal of a colt of a donkey. He really was pierced for our transgressions. We know it's nails, but he was pierced. His bones weren't broken. Okay, I get that. All of that's literal, over 100, everything we have. So why would you then allegorize the second coming? It's just as literal. It's good. How would you ever know a temple's been desecrated? How does anyone see anything happening if it's spiritualized?
2: Yeah.
1: How would I see that in the world? I wouldn't know. Temple pops up in Israel. Boy, that should be an indicator.
2: Yeah, absolutely.
1: They'll make it. They can make it anytime they want.
2: Real quick for someone who's not very educated on this subject, if you could just break down A, why does it matter? And B, what does this mean for your everyday average Christian?
1: Yeah, why does it matter? To me, it matters because it's what does God say? It's the word of God. And I don't believe God speaks anything in vain. and his word comes true. It does not return to him void. And as Christians, we're to be sowers of the word of God, not interpretations of the word of God, the word of God. That's what I sow. He means what he says what he means. In fact, even 1 Peter 1:20-21 tells me no prophecy of scripture is a matter of private interpretation. Okay, I'm not to interpret, I just deliver the word of God. Sit back and watch. As long as somebody is memorizing scripture as opposed to memorizing a belief statement, a creed, a catechism, or whatever, memorize the word of God. The Holy Spirit will bring it out in its time. In fact, the differences in the church, I consider that to be intentional by the Holy Spirit. Just like Satan and his angels didn't know what was going on at the first coming, the Jews didn't either. Hey, I think the church is going to be all messed up at the second coming too. Yeah. Right? 2 Thessalonians 2, the apostasy comes first. But that's okay. At the right time, the Holy Spirit brings his word home. As long as people are memorizing scripture, taking the word in, the Holy Spirit will make things clear for the generation of the people it pertains to. We just keep sowing that word of God. And why is it important? Because it's part of our inheritance too. And we should have a heart for the Jews. Look at God's passion for the land. I think of Psalm 122. You know, we are to pray for the peace of Jerusalem. Whether I like the government or not, doesn't make any difference. I pray for the peace of Jerusalem. Just like it doesn't matter who's the president of the United States, whatever party, we're to pray for our leaders, period. But in Psalm 122, it says, pray for the peace of Jerusalem. May God bless those who love you. Ooh. Then in Isaiah 62:6-7, we are to give God no rest until he makes Jerusalem a praise in all the earth. I don't know how you spiritualize Jerusalem. Jerusalem is Jerusalem. I don't get it. That's the city. It's the city of God as opposed to Babylon, the city of man.
2: Yeah, even in Revelation, as it talks about the new heavens and new earth coming down, it specifically is referring to that new Jerusalem as a city.
1: The new Jerusalem. And what's on that? The foundation stones are the 12 apostles, but the gates are the 12 tribes of Israel. Yeah. It's forever.
2: Yeah.
1: It's 1,400 cubic miles. Well, that matches the kind of distance you're talking about in Genesis 15.
3: 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Many thanks to our guest, Dr. Steve Gardner, former pastor and theologian. We've been discussing his yet-to-be-published book, The Chosen Land. Thanks for listening, and I hope you can join us again on Monday at this same time for another edition of His People.

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1: Paul Tachas pastors Cornerstone Community Church in Mayfield Heights, Ohio. Today we continue his series, Beloved of God, 1 John. His message, bearing witness of the love of God in Christ. Here's Paul Tachas.
2: Let's open our Bibles again to 1 John chapter 4. 1 John chapter 4, we're going to be looking at verses 12 through 16. And let's back it up a little bit here and get more of the context. Verse 10, in this is love, not that we have loved God, but that he loved us and sent his Son to be the propitiation for our sins. Beloved, if God so loved us, we also ought to love one another. No one has ever seen God. If we love one another, God abides in us, and his love is perfected in us. By this we know that we abide in him and he in us, because he has given us of his Spirit. And we have seen and testify that the Father has sent his Son to be the Savior of the world. Whoever confesses that Jesus is the Son of God, God abides in him and he in God. So we have come to know and to believe the love that God has for us. God is love, and whoever abides in love abides in God, and God abides in him. Surely the most well-known passage of Scripture concerning love is 1 Corinthians 13, where the Apostle Paul describes love as being patient and kind. Love does not envy or boast. It is not arrogant or rude. It does not insist on its own way. It is not irritable or resentful. It does not rejoice at wrongdoing, but rejoices with the truth. Love bears all things, believes all things, hopes all things, endures all things. We can find this scripture hanging on the walls of many Christian homes throughout our world. It's so well known, and its poetry is so loved that even sometimes we see it hanging on the homes of non-believers. But we need to understand something really significant, and that is that though it's possible for a non-Christian to appreciate the simplicity and beauty of this kind of poetic language about the love of God, it's impossible for him or her to live it out. In fact, even as believers, it's difficult, isn't it, to love as God has loved us? And yet we find here in this passage of Scripture great encouragement, because we understand that the Holy Spirit is the one who makes it possible for us to love one another. That love is rooted in God's love toward us in Christ. And so I've tweaked the passage and the title a little bit, because we are powerless to love others the way that God has loved us. And yet there is great encouragement here. And that brings us to our big idea, and that is that the Holy Spirit unites us to Christ, and love is the evidence of his continual presence. So the moment you and I as sinners come to faith in Jesus as Savior and Lord, the Holy Spirit takes up residence within us. And this Holy Spirit then inseparably unites us to Jesus our Lord, so much so that we instantly become co-heirs with him and we are seated with him in the heavenly places. That's what it means to be united to Christ by faith. This is the work of the Holy Spirit, or we might refer to him as the Spirit of Christ. Just been something that's been really helpful for me in the last few years, thinking of one of the titles of the Holy Spirit being the Spirit of Christ. And that is that the Holy Spirit is the manner in which he's the person who dwells within us, but he is the Spirit of Christ. And so Christ dwells in us via the Holy Spirit. Okay. So the Holy Spirit, the third person of the Trinity, is the Spirit of Christ. And so Christ is in us, as it says in numerous places in the New Testament. But what John is making clear to us here this morning is that all godly virtue and love supremely flows out of our union with Christ. It finds its deepest expression in love, that is our union with Christ, finds its deepest expression in love. So as followers of Jesus, we are called to witness to the love of God in Christ by loving one another. Colossians 3:14 says it this way, "And above all these, put on love, which binds everything together in perfect harmony." And so this is why Scripture testifies that love is the supreme Christian virtue. The greatest of these is love, because love is the belt that ties together all other expressions of Christ-likeness in our lives. The Apostle John then describes in more detail what this love looks like. And that's one of the key lessons that we've been learning here in this book. We know John as the Apostle of Love, or the Beloved Disciple. And the reason for that is because he had the closest relationship with Jesus compared to the other 11 disciples who lived and walked with Jesus for those 3 years of public ministry. And so John, the apostle of love, is the one who calls our attention to the significance of love and roots it in the love of God. So the love which God commands us to practice is not natural to us. It's not natural to us to love others as God has loved us. That is, without the Holy Spirit, our ability to love others as God loves us is impossible. It's like our house when there are high winds. We live outside the city in a heavily wooded area, and so it's almost guaranteed that we lose our power anytime there is a storm. And yet, thankfully, the previous owner of the house left a generator in the outbuilding. And so when the power goes out, I just walk outside, I fill up that generator with gasoline, I tug on it a few times until it starts, then I flip a couple switches, and then we have power again in our house, at least enough to keep us warm and to have a few lights on. Without that generator, there would be no power. There would be no current flowing through the house. The Holy Spirit is a little bit like that generator, but infinitely better. He is our divine empowerment to live for Christ. He is the one on whose power we depend, because we don't have the power in and of ourselves to love the way that God loves us. We might have the power to love in a way that the world would say, ah, that's pretty decent, that looks good. But we don't have the ability to love in a self-sacrificial way, the way that God has loved us. We don't have the power in and of ourselves to consistently consider other people more important than ourselves. We fight against the temptation of self-love at every turn. We have to remain connected to the power of the Holy Spirit. The power is always there, but we only experience his power as we walk in love and obedience. God says that sometimes we grieve the Holy Spirit. We quench his power in our lives due to our disobedience, our pride, or our unwillingness to listen to God's word. Therefore, the book of Ephesians exhorts us this way: let no corrupting talk come out of your mouths, but only such as is good for building up. So the only words we are supposed to speak to one another are words that build each other up, even when we have to lovingly come alongside one another for the sake of correction. That correction must be done in a spirit of grace and love to build up the other person. Paul goes on, as fits the occasion. In other words, our words that we speak to one another need to be appropriate for the occasion, for the circumstance. We have all said things at the wrong time, and we've all said wrong things, perhaps when we thought it was the right time. But Paul says, at the appropriate time, or as fits the occasion, that it may give grace to those who hear. That our words are supposed to give grace to others. Forgive one another as God has forgiven us in Christ. So the whole point here is that God has given to us the Spirit of God, who is a continual presence, and he is the one on whom we must depend if we are going to grow in this kind of Christ-like love. We don't have the power in and of ourselves. Perhaps a better way, if you're thinking, Lord, I want to be more loving this year. Perhaps a better way to determine that resolution is to say, Lord, I want to depend upon the Spirit of God more, that I might grow in love. See, one is a pull yourself up by your bootstraps, I'm going to do this. And that's why by day three, we often fail. But if we go into whatever changes we want God to make in our lives dependent on the Holy Spirit, we're going to see growth. Kind of growth that God wants us to see. So everyone who is truly saved has the divine power to love others as God loves us in Christ. What that means then is I can't should not be a part of a Christian's vocabulary. If what God is asking

I just can't do that. And in 30 plus years of pastoral ministry and personal discipleship and counseling and all kinds of other relationships that are trying to be helpful, I have found that in my own life and in the life of many, many believers, sometimes I can't is really I won't. And the Holy Spirit makes it possible for us to do that which God has commanded us to do. I don't have a generator is not an excuse that's going to stand up at the judgment seat of Christ. Okay? Because we have the Holy Spirit of God within us to change us the way that God wants to change us. And we all have a lot of areas of our life where God wants to change us and grow us and make us more like Christ. And so the encouragement we have from John is God doesn't expect us to make these changes in our own power. He already knows we're powerless. And he's given us the Spirit of God. 2 Peter 1:3 should be a great encouragement to us. God's divine power has granted to us all things that pertain to life and godliness through the knowledge of him who called us to his own glory and excellence. What does that mean? That means that everything that pertains to living for Christ and being godly has already been given to us in the power of the Holy Spirit. His divine power has given us all things. So the Holy Spirit unites us to Christ, and love is the evidence of his continual presence. So John is teaching us that bearing witness of the love of God in Christ is a fruit of the Holy Spirit who abides in us as believers. There are three truths that God wants you to hear and apply from this passage of Scripture. Number one, the abiding Spirit assures you that you know Christ and God's love abides in you. Look at verses 12 and 13. No one has ever seen God. If we love one another, God abides in us and his love is perfected in us. By this we know. That's an assurance statement. By this we know that we abide in him and he in us because he has given us of his Spirit. So one of the ministries of the Holy Spirit in our lives is to testify to our spirit that we really belong to Jesus, that we belong to Christ, that we are saved. God is invisible. And so it is through our growth in love for one another that God becomes visible to our watching world. It is how his love is perfected in us or brought to completion as we grow in our love for one another. And this is a ministry of the Spirit. Look back with me at the book of Romans, Romans chapter 8. Paul speaks here of this ministry of the Holy Spirit giving us assurance that we belong to Christ. Romans 8, let's pick it up in verse 12. Well, actually, let's go back up to 11. If the Spirit of him who raised Jesus from the dead dwells in you, he who raised Christ Jesus from the dead will also give life to your mortal bodies through his Spirit who dwells in you. Okay, so here it is. The power to live the Christian life does not come from our own determination, though we ought to be determined to grow. The power comes from the Spirit of God. So then, brothers, verse 12, we are debtors not to the flesh to live according to the flesh. For if you live according to the flesh, you will die. But if by the Spirit you put to death the deeds of the body, you will live. So we don't have the power to live for God according to the flesh, because the flesh only leads to death. But we have the Spirit of God. For all who are led by the Spirit of God are sons of God. Verse 15, for you did not receive the spirit of slavery to fall back into fear, but you received the spirit of adoption as sons, by whom we cry, Abba, Father. The Spirit himself bears witness with our spirit that we are children of God. And if children, then

0: heirs, heirs of God, and fellow heirs with Christ, provided we suffer with him, in order that we may also be glorified with him. So the Holy Spirit within us testifies to our spirit through the Word of God, through the changes that we see him making in our lives, through the love that we have for one another, and as we see that growing, the Spirit of God is giving us assurance that we belong to Christ, that the Spirit lives within us. And this testimony of the Spirit of God then empowers us to suffer well. You know why Christians suffer differently than non-Christians? Because of the Spirit of God. Because of the Spirit of God within us. Oh, we still struggle. The pain at times is just indescribable. The sense of hopelessness and despair that can come over us is real. And yet, there's something, someone who sustains us, even in the most difficult times. It is the Spirit of God within us who is assuring us, you're a fellow heir with Christ. This world is not your home. This life is not everything. There is something greater. One day you will be glorified. One day you will be in the very presence of the Savior. And focusing on that then puts all earthly suffering in its proper perspective. This is a ministry of the Spirit of God. As we love one another, John says, God's love is perfected in us. It is brought to completion. William MacDonald says it this way, God's love is given to us, not that we might hoard it for ourselves, but that it might be poured out through us to others. I don't know if you have any hoarders in your life, or maybe you are one. But when it comes to the love of God, may I say to you, don't be a hoarder. We should not be hoarders of the love of God. We should be pouring it out to others as God has poured it out to us. There's a second truth. The abiding Spirit enables you to confess Christ as Lord from the heart. Look what John says in 14 and 15. And we have seen and testify that the Father has sent his Son to be the Savior of the world. Okay, so that's the testimony of Scripture. That's the testimony of the Gospel. That's the testimony, really, of the entire Bible from Genesis to Revelation, most clearly testified in the New Testament with the coming of Christ. That the Father has sent his Son to be the Savior of the world, that God so loved us as sinners that he took the initiative to rescue us in and through the work of Christ. Whoever confesses then, verse 15, whoever confesses that Jesus is the Son of God, God abides in him and he in God. See, this too is a ministry of the Holy Spirit. Oh, the Holy Spirit within us is the one who gives us the ability to confess Jesus as Lord from the heart. 1 Corinthians 12:3 says it this way, no one can say Jesus is Lord except in the Holy Spirit. Now, obviously, anyone can say the words, the three words, Jesus is Lord. Anybody who can speak can say those words if they choose to say those words. But the point is, no one can testify accurately, truly, from their heart that Jesus is Lord except by the Holy Spirit. The Holy Spirit is the one who empowers us to confess Christ as Lord, not just with our lips, but also with our lives. That our lives become a growing testimony of the lordship of Jesus Christ. That Christ is King and he is worth following with every breath you have. The Spirit of God gives us that ability to confess with our lips and with our lives. The Holy Spirit opens our spiritual eyes so that we see ourselves as lost and in need of the Savior. It's the Holy Spirit then who brings us to faith in Christ. This is a ministry of the Spirit of God. Whoever has the Spirit of God can testify from their heart that Jesus is Lord. But the times like this, the Lord's Supper, times like this, give us incentive, we might say, to stop and evaluate and look at our lives and say, how much does my life match my verbal testimony? My verbal testimony that Christ is Lord, that he's not just the Lord, but he's my Lord. How does that then compare, or how does my life compare with that testimony? And so we ought to be saying, Lord, Holy Spirit, cause me to depend more upon you each and every day, that my life will look like Jesus is Lord and be attractive to the world that Jesus is a king worth following. He is Lord. It's the abiding Spirit who enables us to do that. Then there's a third truth we see here in verse 16. That is, the abiding Spirit settles you in the love of God. I just love this verse. I don't know that I've really thought much about this verse. Look at what John is saying. So we have come to know and to believe the love that God has for us. Okay, so that love that is testified of in the gospel, that God so loved us as sinners that he gave his only son to die in our place, to be raised from the dead in order to give us eternal life, that we have come to know and to believe the love that God has for us. That's the greatest testimony of the love of God, as we've already seen more than once in this book. The cross of Calvary is the greatest testimony to the love of God. And yet we can even look at the ways that God so lovingly cares for us. We should be able to look back on 2022 and see the ways that God has been faithful to love us, to care for us. Yes, there have been very many difficult times as well. We can look backwards though, and we can see, oh, God has so loved us. So we've come to know this. We've come to believe this. This love that God has for us. God is love. It's his nature. It's his character. That's not all that God is. Love is not all that God is, as we saw last week. But all that God does toward his people is done in love. It's his nature to love. God is love. And whoever abides in love abides in God, and God abides in him. Whoever abides in love abides in God, and God abides in him. This is a work of the Spirit of God. Now, we've looked at John 16 before, but let me just remind you of what Jesus said as he has just let his disciples know that he's going to be leaving. They get very nervous. They become very anxious, fearful about the future. And so he gives them words of assurance. And chiefly among those words of assurance is that when I go, I will send to you another helper. I will send to you the Spirit, my Spirit, who is the Spirit of truth. And so we see that testimony of Jesus in John 16, and we see this testimony here in 1 John 4, and we come to this conclusion that the Spirit of truth is also the Spirit of love. This, I think, is so significant for us to remember, because one of my life goals is to become more and more like Jesus, who the Gospel of John says was full of grace and truth. And I can look back on my Christian life, and I can see for quite a long period of time, I was pretty consumed with being connected to the Spirit of Truth. But alongside that commitment to truth, there was not the same equal balance of love. There was truth, because God is truth, and I must love truth, and I must live truth, and I must teach truth, and I must stay committed to truth. But sadly, there was also a good deal of harshness alongside that. And God has shown me that over the years, and has resurrected, so to speak, this longing in my heart to be like Christ, who is, John says, full of both grace and truth. And I don't know where you're at that pendulum, in that pendulum, because we seem to swing back and forth, Spirit of Truth, Spirit of Grace, Spirit of Truth, Spirit of Grace. And God wants us to be somewhere mixed up in the middle here, where we love truth because Christ is truth. And God's Word is truth. And we have to love God's truth with all of our heart. But if that's really true experientially in us, then we also ought to be growing in the Spirit of love, grace and truth, truth and love. And so I would submit that to you as being a great resolution from now until you see Jesus face to face, that you would pray along with me, Holy Spirit, who is Spirit of truth and Spirit of love, so work in my heart to cause me to be more like Christ, who is both filled with truth, the embodiment of truth, and who is also the embodiment of love. That would be a life-transforming prayer for us. It would be a church-transforming prayer for us. It would be a world-transforming prayer for us. So look with me at Ephesians 3, because I'm landing here because I think this is a good way for us to pray for each other. As your pastor, as one of your shepherds, I'm making a commitment to you this morning that this is how I'm going to pray for you. These verses is what I'm going to be praying for you. And I ask that you would pray those verses for me as well. And that we would pray them for each other. That together we would grow in this area of love. Ephesians 3. Verse 14, for this reason I bow my knees before the Father, from whom every family in heaven and on earth is named, that according to the riches of his glory, he may grant you to be strengthened with power through his, what? Spirit. Strengthened with power through his Spirit in your inner being. So that Christ may dwell in your hearts through faith, that you, being rooted and grounded in what? Love, may have strength to comprehend with all the saints what is the breadth and length and height and depth, and to know the love of Christ that surpasses knowledge, that you may be filled with all the fullness of God. Do you want to be filled with all the fullness of God? Then this is how we need to pray for each other. And so let's pray. Father, we do bow the knees of our heart to you. Your word tells us that you are our Father. First, you are our Father in the sense of being our Creator, that you originated us. And yet sin has disrupted the relationship that you intended. And yet your mercy and grace have gone to work overtime for us. And we now can know you as Father in relationship when we come to Jesus. and he reconciles us to you. And this is the riches of your glory, Lord. We are who we are this morning because of the riches of your grace and your mercy toward us. And we ask, Father, that you may strengthen us with power through your Spirit, who already lives within us. He's already present in our inner being as followers of Christ. And Lord, help us to live more dependently upon the Spirit of God, so that Christ may dwell in our hearts through faith, that we would be rooted and grounded in love. Oh God, we love the truth because we live in a world filled with lies. And so we find such comfort and safety and protection in the truth of your word. And may we never compromise that, Lord. But at the same time, would you please cause us to be rooted and grounded in love as well, that we will have the strength to comprehend with all the saints that have gone before us and those who are in the world even now, the breadth, the length, the height of your love, this immeasurable, indescribable love that you have toward us, that we will know the love of Christ that surpasses knowledge. In other words, we wouldn't just know about the love of Christ in our heads, in our belief system, but we would know the love of God in Christ in how we live, that people around us would see the love of Christ flowing from us, and that we would be filled with all the fullness of God. Do this kind of mighty heart-transforming work in us, Lord. We pause to reflect on your faithfulness to us as we pause to reflect on our own relationship with you and how we have been walking with you, or perhaps not walking with you. Lord, would you just so overpower us, our mind and our heart, with the love of God in Christ, that we will want nothing more than to follow this loving God and Savior in the power of the Spirit of truth, who is also the Spirit of love. Do this work in us, we pray, for the glory of our Savior. Amen.
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That was Fernando Ortega with that tremendous song. What wondrous love is this? It's a great question. I trust that you would ask yourself that very same thing. Think about that, that Christ would die for sinners. It's just almost impossible to comprehend, but he did it because that's the kind of love he had. So truly, the question is, what wondrous love is this? It's Selah coming up next as we press forward to 4 a.m. Pacific time. It's our first music hour today. So join us for it as we turn now to Selah singing, Shall We Gather at the River? Shall

It's what we're all about. Hearts changed, lives renewed, and souls forgiven. New life through Jesus. 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

That was Hillary Scott kicking us off this hour on Pilgrim Radio with Come Thou Fount. It's Andrew Peterson, our next artist. I trust encouraging you this hour with his song, Holy is the Lord. A great reminder that he is holy and yet loves you. So think about that as we hear now from Andrew Peterson.

That was Stephen Curtis Chapman singing The Invitation on Pilgrim Radio. It's a great song. Encouraging, I trust. Nathan Sheridan will be coming up next, but before we get to him, we pause and consider the words that will certainly offer us exhortation from English Bible teacher Arthur Pink, who said, "Taking up my cross means a life voluntarily surrendered to God." And of course, we daily, if we are going to follow God, if we're going to surrender to God, there is life there, but we do wrestle against the flesh. So it's a daily death, isn't it? Which is why we take up our cross. It's Nathan Sheridan coming up next as we turn back to our music, singing Broken With You.

That was Ben Fuller singing Chasing Rebels here on Pilgrim Radio. I'm Spencer Dahlke, and we're coming to the end of this music hour, which means that at 5 a.m. Pacific time, join us, stick with us, as we air Extra Credit, our program where today we continue on with this series that we only really just started yesterday, I think, with Pastor Paul Tripp. Series in the Gospel of Mark, and today his message is titled, There's No Place Like Home. Come join us for it shortly, as we turn now to Shannon Harris and Sovereign Grace Music singing In the Valley.

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2: Paul Tripp is an author, counselor, and former pastor, and today we continue his series in the Gospel of Mark. The message, there's no place like home. Now here's Paul Tripp.
3: What would be the three most important words for a human being to consider? What would they be? What would those three most important words be? As a husband, I'm tempted to say, Luella is wonderful. Very important for me to say, I should say that. But those aren't the three most important words. The three most important words, probably, that you could ever speak are, Jesus is God. Because once you believe that, once you embrace the radical truth that this human being who walked on earth, who you could hear, who you could touch, who you could see, was in fact the Son of God, everything in your life changes. Everything you think about what is, you will think about in a different way. It's impossible for your world to be the same. It will rock you to your core. And if it doesn't, the question is, do you actually believe what you think you believe? It's really this issue. Jesus is God, that is all that Mark is about. And there's a way, because of that, that Mark 6 is a bit of an epicenter of that thought, because we really get to see people grappling with the fact that this man, Jesus of Nazareth, really is the Son of God. Turn there in your Bibles, if you would, to Mark 6. Jesus is in his hometown. Not really much of a place. Craggly little hill town, Nazareth, probably in these days had the huge population of about 500. That sort of means everybody knew everybody. If you're a big city person, you don't understand that. If you're from a small town, you know what it's like to be well known. Jesus' family would have been known. As Jesus grew up there, he would have been known. And so that's the circumstance of the passage. That's the location. And we find Jesus once again in the synagogue. He would rise to teach, and the zeal of Christ's teaching is exactly what the zeal for preaching today should be, to argue that every scripture you could ever look at is about Christ. And Jesus would rise up, and he would teach that these scriptures, these Old Testament scriptures, were fulfilled in him. Now, you can imagine how outrageous that claim would seem to be to people. That this is Jesus of Nazareth, the carpenter's son. His mom was Mary. We know his brothers and sisters. And so that puts this question in the minds of these people. Here it is. Who is this man Jesus? It really is the question of questions. And there really is two sub-questions that lead to this big question. The first one is, where in the world does he get his wisdom? No one has taught with this kind of wisdom. No one has said the things that this one has said. Where is his wisdom? What is the source of his teaching? Well, that's easy. His name is Wisdom. In him are hidden all the treasures of wisdom and knowledge. The second question, how in the world does he do the things that he does? Surely you know already, if you've been here as you studied Mark, that the crowds are after Jesus because the word's out, there's a miracle worker among us. And maybe even the message has gotten to Nazareth that this one walked into the house of a synagogue ruler whose daughter had died and touched her hand and she came alive again. Who is this guy? Now, there's something we need to say about this question. You couldn't ask this question if you hadn't first been the recipient of grace. Because God was unwilling for his world to live in its broken state. And God knew that the ultimate solution for the brokenness of the world was himself. And so God incarnates himself in a man, and he comes, and Jesus is the ultimate revelation of God. Jesus is the ultimate manifestation of God's glory. Jesus is God's final sermon. It's Jesus. And if your eyes are ever able to see the glory of God, if your eyes are ever, your ears are ever able to hear the truth of God, if your mind is able to consider the person and work of Jesus, you have been given grace. God is giving you an opportunity. He's revealing himself to you. Imagine for a moment being in that synagogue. Imagine being so blessed as to see the Son of Man, the Son of God, the Messiah, the thing that the world has groaned for, now here, begin to open the scriptures. What amazing grace. That grace can only have one adjective: amazing. Newton got it right. We have to say this, that the Gospel of Mark, along with the other Gospels, because of this grace of display of God's glory in Christ, don't leave us the comfortable liberty of a superficial, politically correct acceptance of Jesus. You can't read the Gospels and say that he was a great man. That's not enough. You can't read the Gospels and say he was a wonderful prophet, that he was a man of unusual compassion. You're not left that liberty because the Gospels declare this is the hope of the universe. This is the fulfillment of the prophets. This is Jesus, the Christ, the Son of God. And so he is the Son of God, or he's a raving lunatic, or a devious blasphemer, but you can't have a casual response to him in the face of this kind of revelation. It's impossible. And the only response is to bow to his divinity, to live in light of his lordship, to find his glory a greater glory than any other glory you'd ever pursue. So it's the right question to ask, because there has been a tremendous display of God's glory. But sadly, the hometowners give the wrong answer. And they give the wrong answer because they actually follow the wrong process of thinking. Here it is. We know where he's from. We know his mother. We know his siblings. He cannot be who he's claiming to be, and so they take offense. It's exactly what unbelief does with grace. Now, I think this is a very important place for us to stop and consider what is actually being displayed here, because this is a very, very important critique of human culture, and I would say even more, the modern culture in which we live. I don't know if you've thought about this or not, but the surrounding world actually says that unbelief is the only way to accurately understand what is. That you have to clear your mind of the superstitious thoughts of faith and rely upon human research, human experience, and human reason in order to properly understand what is. Belief won't get you there. Belief will get in the way of that. This mystical faith in a God you can't see and you can't touch and you can't hear and you can't quantify will never ever get you at the proper understanding of what is. This crescendo of reliance on human reason really got ushered in the Enlightenment. As I was thinking about this, I came across this incredible quote by Thomas Paine. You know, Thomas Paine was a great American patriot. In case you didn't know this, not a Christian. He says this, "I do not believe in the creed professed by the Jewish church, the Roman church, by the Greek church, by the Turkish

My mind is my only church. Now, what do you, as you hear Thomas Paine and you say, what a horrible thing, I would ask you, what do you do in those moments where God's call to you doesn't seem to make sense to you? What do you do in those moments where you're tempted to think perhaps you know better than God does? Now, what is actually true is this, that the ultimate fact of facts, which exegetes and explains every other fact a human being could consider, is the existence, the plan, and the character of God. You can't understand life if you don't start with faith in God. I love what John Calvin said. There is no knowing that doesn't begin with knowing God. And the epicenter of knowing God is embracing the truth of the person and work of the Lord Jesus Christ. Now, this means that as human beings, we were created to be dependent on the revelation of God in order to properly understand life. You can't just take your horizontal view of experience, your horizontal understanding of the situation, horizontal human research, the best of human reason, and understand what is. And you see that powerfully depicted in Genesis 1. If you remember, what's the first thing God does immediately upon creating Adam and Eve? Do you know? He talks to them. Because although at that moment they are perfect people living in a perfect world, living in perfect relationship to God, God knew they did not have the capacity to figure life out on their own. God knew that they needed truth outside of themselves in order to make sense out of life. And so God immediately began to explain to them their meaning and purpose and moral boundaries for their living and the nature of their relationship to Him, because they needed that revelation in order to understand life. Faith in God is the portal to knowledge. It's the portal to wisdom. Unbelief is the ultimate distortion of what is. And so unbelief is never okay. It's always dangerous. It's always destructive. It always leads to trouble. Because of unbelief, Adam and Eve were driven out of the garden. Because unbelief, the children of Israel led into captivity. Because of unbelief, Jesus had to die. What a powerful thing is being depicted here. In face of the beauty and glory and gracious love of God's personal revelation of Himself in the person of Jesus, the people look around and they say this: reason tells us this man can't be who he claims to be. And they actually, rather than celebrating, rather than worshiping, rather than feeling a deep sense of privilege, they're offended at the claim. Pretty powerful. What a result. People who were made for relationship with God, whose identity and meaning and purpose is meant to be found in the one who stands before them, reject Him and reject His claims. Jesus says this: a prophet is not without honor except in his hometown and among his relatives and in his own household. Now, you need to understand what Jesus is saying. Most times, a prophet doesn't get the honor at home that he gets elsewhere because the people at home know him. I travel a lot, and when I'm on those weekends, people have a totally unrealistic view of who Paul Tripp is. After someone will say something unrealistically sweet to me, I have a couple things that I say. Well, you don't have to live with me. Sometimes I say,

0: could give you Luella's number and help you to reach greater clarity in terms of who I am. Because the closer you are to someone, the more you see the realistic warts and failures and weaknesses. Christ is not saying that. He's saying the closer people are to me, the more there's a struggle between what seems reasonable and this amazing thing that God is doing, that he's actually revealed himself in human form. And then Mark makes this editorial note that Jesus couldn't do his mighty work there, and he goes off to other villages. Not saying that Jesus was hamstrung by the response, but Jesus responded to faith, and he went where that faith would be to continue his work. Now, it would be very easy in a passage like this for you to step aside from it and to say, my, what terrible people they were. And I would be so bold as to propose that perhaps this war between belief and unbelief, this war between submitting to the claims of the gospel and my reliance on what seems reasonable to me still exists in this room. Do you really believe, for example, do you, that in Jesus you have been given everything you need for life and godliness? Do you believe that? As a parent this week, did you actually believe that truth? Did you live with courage and continuance and perseverance and hope, not because your children are easy to parent, but because you believe the truth of the gospel, you believe you've been supplied with everything you need, and you step forth again to have that conversation for a thousandth time, glad that you've been amply supplied for the task you've been given? Or do you walk down the hallway, I can't believe I got to do this again, I just can't take it, I'm way beyond it, whatever you say to yourself. If your marriage is not everything that it's supposed to be, do you live with hope and courage in that marriage because you believe the radical claims of the gospel? For example, that you don't have to search for identity and meaning and purpose in your spouse, turning your spouse into your own personal Messiah, because you have been given the deepest of identity and the deepest of acceptance and the deepest of meaning and purpose in Christ. And so it doesn't make any sense to search horizontally for what you've already been given vertically. Do you believe? Do you embrace the call of the gospel? That Jesus didn't come just to make your little kingdom work, but to invite you to a much better kingdom. And so the greatest thrill for you should not be your thrill in you're getting your way, but your thrills at the advancement of the kingdom of God. So it's not hard for you to give to the work of the church. And you're not just restricted to a tithe. You liberally give to the work of God because you really do believe in the call of the gospel. You do, or you're excited by that. Or does the reason of your finances, the equations of your checkbook, become more important to you than God's call? If you are a university student, do you sort of, to make life easier, become part of the secret order of the saints? Or do you believe in Christ's call that you would be salt and light in that place? And you don't know all the places where you do that, but you refuse to do what is expedient. You refuse to live in fear. You'll live in faith in the personal work of the Lord Jesus Christ, and you will be honest, appropriately honest, not arrogant, condemning, and proud, but humbly honest about who you are. I wonder of myself. If I'd been in the synagogue, what would I have thought? What would I have said? You see, this is the war of wars. Is your life shaped and molded by faith in the Lord Jesus Christ? Or is there another authority that you run to that wars with that faith in very, very specific places in your life? Well, what should you do with this passage? Well, perhaps, and you would have to honestly say, I don't think I've ever put my trust in this Jesus. I think I've stood outside. I think I've been that person who has comforted myself by that politically correct, socially acceptable, this is a great prophet, this is a great man, and I realize that's not possible. And so I would say, come, confessing your need, and receive the grace that only can be found in the Son of God, the Lamb, the Lord Jesus Christ. Maybe you're a believer and you say, I recognize that battle of unbelief in my heart. I recognize I don't always act like I believe that Jesus is God and that his promises are true. And in him I've not only found forgiveness and eternal life, but everything I need to live in the here and now in the way that he's called me to live. I don't always live that way. Well, because of the sacrifice of Jesus, you don't have to hide in guilt and shame and fear. Because all of your weaknesses and all of your failures and all of your sin has been covered by his blood, you can run into his presence and say, oh, I believe, but help me in those places where I don't believe. May God help us to say 1,000 times next week, Jesus is God. Jesus is God. Jesus is God. Jesus is God. And may the glory of what that actually means draw us in a deeper dependence, a deeper worship, a deeper celebration, and a deeper service of him. Let's pray. Lord, this passage really does put before us a critical human struggle. The power of this passage is these are people like us. And even in that moment of unbelief, they are giving empirical evidence for the reason you had to come. Because only your sacrifice could conquer that unbelief, conquer the arrogance to think that I can understand it all by myself. I can live by myself. I'm okay. Lord, it's shocking, but it's true. Even as your children, there are times when we think we know better than you. Thank you that we don't have to cower in fear of your anger because Jesus has taken our punishment. May we run to you and find mercy and grace that only you can give. In Jesus' name, amen.
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1: That was Eric Nieder singing Praise You All the Same on Pilgrim Radio as we pause our music to consider the encouraging words of the Word of God from the Apostle John in 1 John 2, verse 1. He writes, "My little children, I am writing these things to you so that you may not sin. But if anyone does sin, we have an advocate with the Father, Jesus Christ, the righteous." Lean on that truth. It's comforting, isn't it? It's encouraging knowing that our identity is tied and stored away and protected in Christ. It's Matthew West coming up next as we turn back to our music now, singing Me on Your Mind.

That was Josh Baldwin singing Where the Glory Is on Pilgrim Radio. It's a great song, I trust, edifying for your soul today. It's Avalon coming up next as we press forward to the end of my time with you this morning to our next music hour at 6 a.m. Pacific time. Right now, Avalon brings us their song, Testify to Love.

In John chapter 8, Jesus said to the Jews who had believed in him, "If you abide in my word, you are truly my disciples, and you will know the truth, and the truth will set you free." 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

That was Micah Tyler, Miranda Curtis, as we lean into a brand new morning. What mercy did for me. And I'll remind you, his mercy is made new every morning. And that means it's here for us on this Friday. As we continue, we've got more music ahead, starting with this song from Pat Barrett, I've Got a Fire. Keep listening to The Pilgrim.

That was Brandon Lake and Nick Jonas with a new song, The Author. Of course, we know he is the author of life, and we're giving him praise today right here on Pilgrim Radio. We're bringing you the word and worship for the way, and my name's Sunny. And I love this from English Bible teacher Arthur Pink. He reminds us that taking up my cross, it means a life voluntarily surrendered to God. And so today, as we're leaning into worship, ask him how you can surrender to him today. What do you have your hands gripped upon that he needs you to open them up and trust him with? Let's surrender to him. We're back to the music on The Pilgrim.

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1: And so for John, it's like, hey, you have the Son, and that gives you eternal life. Yes and amen, but you also have the Son, and that gives you right now in the gritty now and now the opportunity to ask him for help in the middle of your pain. And you may be sitting here and saying, you don't really believe that me praying with a stranger or with somebody that I know is going to make that much of a difference. 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

Here's some truth for life from Alistair Begg's Daily Devotional. Luke 23, verse 26 says, "As they led him away, they seized one Simon of Cyrene, who was coming in from the country, and laid on him the cross to carry it behind Jesus." For 3 years, Jesus had ministered to people, touching and changing lives. But now, the teacher from Galilee, who had turned the other cheek, who had walked the second mile, found himself being led away outside the city to be crucified. And unbeknown to the onlooking crowd, what was about to happen would be the defining moment of all of history. As they led him toward Calvary, Jesus stumbled and staggered under the weight of his cross, his appearance marred beyond recognition from the beatings he had suffered. Concerned that Jesus might not live long enough to be crucified, the Roman soldiers seized an unsuspecting bystander, one Simon of Cyrene. Before Simon even knew what was happening, they had laid on him the cross to carry it behind the bloodied body of Jesus of Nazareth. Simon's part in carrying the cross is a reminder of what it means to be forever identified with Jesus, who bore our sins. Indeed, to be united with Christ is to be united with him in his sufferings. The story of the cross is not the messy bit, which affords us personal forgiveness and then allows us to forget and move on. If we follow Christ, then, like Simon, we carry a cross. We are called to give up what is easiest for us in order to do what is obedient to Christ. Jesus' disciples, both then and now, recognize that their lives are to be cross-shaped ones. Not only that, but our methods and message need to be cross-shaped too. It is only to our shame when we try to present to the world a crossless Christianity, one that esteems success, wealth, comfort, and strength. Such a message is futile, useless, even dangerous. Jesus' ministry was oriented toward the least and the last, the left out and the marginalized. He didn't come to put together a group of religious professionals. Rather, he called a people to himself in order that we might hold out the message of the cross to those who are broken and buffeted, fallen and downhearted, people like you and me. So, as you see Simon carrying a cross behind the one who would die on the cross for his people, see yourself there too. Will you deny yourself and carry your cross today? Will you hold out the message of the cross to others today? Do so with joy, for the path of your bloodied Savior did not end at his death. And so, following him, neither will yours. From Alistair Begg's book, Truth for Life, Volume 2, on Pilgrim Radio.

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That was Meredith Andrews, Not For a Moment, and you heard it right here on Pilgrim Radio. We want to help you lean into the weekend ready, right? Ready for whatever God has ahead. And today we have more music, but also coming up at 8 a.m. Pacific, we start getting into God's word together. We know that is the ultimate way to bring you strength for the journey. So keep listening. 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

Redeemed, a word Christians hold dear. It means to pay off, to clear a payment, to buy back, to recover, to exchange for, or to convert. Exodus 15:13 says, "In your unfailing love, you will lead the people you have redeemed. In your strength, you will guide them to your holy dwelling." So rejoice, fellow pilgrim. You have a Redeemer. 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

That was Dan Bremnes, Reaching for the Light. And we're kicking off another hour of music for your Friday morning. Songs from Chris Tomlin, Austin French, and Zach Williams to just help you get your sights set on the Lord today. But Mike's Chair is up next with Someone Worth Dying For, right here on Pilgrim Radio, your companion for the way.

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My name's Sunny. And back in 1942, a small mission organization was founded with one simple goal, and that was to bring the good news of Jesus to people who had never heard it. Now, today that ministry is known as Ethnos 360, and its missionaries serve around the world, learning languages and building relationships and sometimes even helping create written languages so people can read God's word for the very first time. And I just love this reminder. You know, God is still reaching every tribe, every tongue, and every nation, and we get to be a part of his story. This is Pilgrim Radio. We're bringing you the word and worship for the way.

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1: And so we see that testimony of Jesus in John 16, and we see this testimony here in 1 John 4, and we come to this conclusion that the spirit of truth is also the spirit of love. 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

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Oh, give thanks to the Lord. Call upon his name. Make known his deeds among the peoples. Sing to him. Sing praises to him. Tell of all his wondrous works. Glory in his holy name. Let the hearts of those who seek the Lord rejoice. Seek the Lord and his strength. Seek his presence continually. Remember the wondrous works that he has done, his miracles, and the judgments he uttered. O offspring of Abraham, his servant, children of Jacob, his chosen ones. From Psalm 105, verses 1 to 6, on Pilgrim Radio.

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Katie Nicole reminds us today to take it to the cross. I don't know what you need to take to him. I don't know what burden has you weighed down. I don't know where you're living in fear, but God knows every single detail. So take it to the cross today. And remember, he's already got the victory. Well, my friend, I want to invite you to listen in to a message from Pastor Mike Johnny out of Kings Harbor Church in Torrance, California. He'll be in our morning and night classes at 8 a.m. Pacific. And today he's talking about failure and rejection, something we all wrestle with every now and again. There's more strength for the journey just ahead on The Pilgrim.

Martin Luther said that God writes the gospel not in the Bible alone, but also on trees and in the flowers and clouds and stars. May your life also speak to a world in need. A message from your friends at Pilgrim Radio.

0: 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And now, here's more background on today's teacher.
1: Mike Johnny pastors Kings Harbor Church in Torrance, California. Today, we continue his series, Exodus, and the message, Failure and Rejection. Now here's Mike Johnny.
2: Exodus chapter 2, starting in verse 11 through 23. What I want to do is just remind us that here's what we've been doing in the first couple of weeks of Exodus. That Exodus is giving us the language for the tension between God being faithful and the world being frightful. And how we continue to look to him even though everything around us feels like it would tell us to do the opposite. As we enter in, here's our main idea. Failure and rejection are often the prequel to God's story of redemption for us. Yet, despite appearances, God has not forgotten his plan. And I want you to get your arms around that. Like, there's a reality. We didn't copy and paste the wrong words here. Like, I know that sentence probably doesn't seem to make a lot of sense. Failure and rejection being the prequel to God's redemption story for us. And then that despite what things around you may appear, that God has not forgotten his plan. But as we dive into these last few verses of chapter 2, we're going to see all of those things coming to a head in the life of Moses. So here's what we'll do. In verse 11 through 23, we're just going to see that the more things change, and you know how to finish the statement, the more they stay the same. And then in verses 24 and 25, we'll see that the Lord is not absent. Exodus chapter 2, starting in verse 11, we'll say this. Years later, after Moses had grown up, he went out to his own people and observed their forced labor. He saw an Egyptian striking a Hebrew, one of his people. Looking all around and seeing no one, he struck the Egyptian dead and hit him in the sand. The next day, he went out and saw two Hebrews fighting. He asked the one in the wrong, "Why are you attacking your neighbor? Who made you a commander and judge over us?" The man replied, "Are you planning to kill me as you killed the Egyptian?" I just want you to read the subtext here. It's not good that people know that he's killed other people. Then Moses became afraid and thought, "What I did is certainly known." When Pharaoh heard about this, he tried to kill Moses. But Moses fled from Pharaoh and went to live in the land of Midian and sat down by a well. And we'll pick up from there in just a moment. But I want to bring you into a little bit of what's happening. Where we left off, Moses had just been born, and it kind of seemed like this epic picture for that day and age. We mentioned before that so far in the text, only three people have received the name Shifra, Pua, and then Moses. And then even the nature of Moses being born, it was kind of like this epic origin story of in a moment when children were being thrown into the Nile, that there's a way that the Lord preserved him. And all of these women, out of heroic compassion, came around him, and all of this seemed to build to. And then when Moses shows up on the scene, good things are going to happen. Except for verse 11, when Moses grows up, the first thing that Moses does is when he tries to fix the situation, he ends up killing somebody. Now, I don't know what your conflict resolution strategy is, but if somebody ends up dead at the end of your conflict resolution, you may have won the fight and lost the war all at the same time. Now, here's the reality. I think we actually read Moses wrong in this moment. Because what we read is that Moses, in this crime of passion, in this fit of rage for seeing the injustice that's happening in his world, like we even say when we tell those little quirks about how God can use anybody, that Moses had an anger issue because later on he strikes a rock and he killed this dude. Except for the text says that Moses looked around, found that nobody else was around, and decided, "I'm gonna take this dude out." And so this doesn't seem to be this fit of rage. It actually seems to be premeditated. And so if it was in a court of law, this would be murder one, not murder two. I actually don't know what the destination for that. But I said it with a whole bunch of confidence as if I did. I have no idea, actually. But we know that this was not this flying off the handle, could not control his emotions, could not control his passions. It's that he thought about it, looked around, assessed the situation, and decided this is what I'm going to do to bring justice. And then dragged the body over to some sand, covered it up, and buried the guy. And then the next day, he comes out and sees two of his own people fighting. And he tries to enter in for reconciliation. And one of them looks at him and says, "Who do you think you are? Who's given you the level of authority? Who's made you a judge and a prince over us? Who do you think you are? In fact, didn't you just kill somebody yesterday? You're gonna complain to me about how I'm resolving a conflict? You killed a dude." And for Moses, this is not just rejection, though I think it's important to recognize that this is a surprising outcome. You would think that in a moment when the Israelite people had been under the thumb of Egypt and that Moses had stepped up and killed one of their oppressors, you'd think he would have been getting a high five and would have been a national hero. You'd think that he could have walked into any establishment where he wanted to get a drink and people would have been giving him free rounds because he took out one of the Egyptians. And instead, this person looks at him and says, "What authority do you think you have? And the way that you handle situations, how dare you speak into how I handle the situation?" This is an intriguing moment. And then Moses' worst fear, when he says that what I've done has been found out, becomes real because Pharaoh realizes what he's done. And Pharaoh says, "I'm going to kill him." And so Moses goes running into Midian, sits down by a well. We'll pick up from there. Now the priest of Midian had 7 daughters. They came to draw water and filled the troughs to water their father's flock. Then some shepherds arrived and drove them away. But Moses came to their rescue and watered their flock. When they returned to their father, Reuel, he asked, "Why have you come back so quickly today?" They answered, "An Egyptian rescued us from the shepherds. He even drew water for us and watered the flock." "So where is he?" he asked his daughters. "Why then did you leave the man behind? Invite him to eat dinner." Moses agreed to stay with the man, and he gave his daughter Zipporah to Moses in marriage. She gave birth to a son whom he named Gershom, for he said, "I have been a resident alien," or a sojourner, another text, "in a foreign land." Now, I want you to keep walking with me because I want you to notice some things about the internal world of Moses. There's something in Moses that when he sees injustice that he responds by trying to bring justice. He saw this Egyptian taskmaster beating one of his people. And so he says, "I'm going to enter in. I'm going to fix this." He sees two of his own people in a conflict. And so he says, "I'm going to enter in and fix this." And then even after that has gotten him in trouble, he's sitting at a well near Midian trying to mind his own business, trying to successfully get away from Pharaoh. And he sees this conflict of these shepherds oppressing these young ladies. And something in him says, "I got to do something about this." There's this desire for the world to be made right inside of Moses that I think is right and good, but it's just been executed kind of poorly. But in this situation, he seems to do it right. Here's the other challenge of the internal world of Moses. He says that he looks and he sees one of his people, the Hebrews. But then when he tries to enter in with those people, they say, "No, we're rejecting you. Who do you think you are?" And then when these ladies describe to their dad what happened, they say to their dad, "This Egyptian helped us." So who is he? In fact, I even think what he says at the end of the text and the way that he names his kid. Like, we don't name our kids with the same level of intentionality that they do in the scriptures. And this level of intentionality, he says that I'm a sojourner, that I'm a foreigner, that I don't have a home, that I'm living in this foreign land. I don't have a people. I don't know who I am. I don't know where I belong. I don't know who I belong to. And so now we've seen that his attempts at making the world right seem to have failed. And now he is this rejected exile living amongst another people, not even fully understanding who he is. And even as I think about that, I think about why the level of detail. Like, at the end of the day, unless you're trying to win Bible trivia, you don't need to know that he's actually in Midian. He could be any number of places. unless Midian is a significant detail that speaks to what's going on in him. Let me explain. Midian shows up often in the Bible. In fact, Midian is established by one of the sons of Abraham when he has, after Sarah has died and he has children with another woman, Midian comes from that line of people. That's important. But more than that, part of the story of Joseph has to do with Midian. So the slave owners that got him out of the well and took him eventually to Egypt were from Midian. That's still not important to you yet. Here's how he got there. The Lord gives Joseph this vision of the moon and the stars bowing down to him. Parenthetical note, if you're a younger sibling and you've got older siblings, don't tell your older sibling that they're going to end up working for you someday. And so he tells his siblings this, and it begins to make them frustrated with the favor that he's getting from their dad and the arrogance that he would have to think that somehow he was going to be lord over them. So their response is that they take him, decide not to kill him, instead to sell him into slavery. And it's the Midianites that purchase him and ultimately take him to Egypt, which seems like he's getting farther from the dream, but it's actually the Lord humbling him and maturing him enough to enter into that dream. Let me make the connection for you. Now, so all you got Joseph, who by his own arrogance tried to prove to his brothers, say to his brothers, this is who I'm going to be. This is what I'm going to do. You're going to bow down to me. And it took him down the road into Midian. And Midian ultimately took him to the place of his purpose. And Moses, in his own power, not in the heat of his anger, but in his premeditated plan to take out this Egyptian, decided that he was going to make the world right in his own power, failed to do that, ends up going to Midian, and Midian is just on the road to humble him and mature him to take him back into his purpose. And so all of a sudden, we're seeing this picture of this particular place. It has nothing to do with the coordinates of longitude and latitude, but the Lord is intentionally using the failure and the rejection that both of these men have gone through to achieve his purposes. Let me push farther into how deep this goes. The ESV would read verse 21 like this, that he was content to dwell in the priest of Midian's house. That doesn't sound like, hey, I'm going to stay here tonight and then I got to figure out my next steps and my plan. It sounds like, this is what life is. This is where I'm going to be. This is how things are going to be. I'm just going to start anew here. Think about how tragic. I remember before I moved here, because I was trying to understand the context, I was reading this book called The Theology of California. And in the book, that wasn't meant to be a joke, but I'm glad that was funny to you. In the book, it talks about how because so much entertainment comes out of California, that does impact the way that we see the Lord and we see the Word. And the author began to build out this idea that he's like, when you watch a show or a movie, you actually have a God complex because you know more than what the characters know. That, you know, when you're watching that scary movie and that person that you know is about to lose their life begins to walk into the room, you're like, don't go in there. You're like looking at them saying, this is a bad idea because you know that the bad guy is in the room, even though they don't know the bad guy's in the room. And so what I want to protect us against is even reading the scriptures with this God complex, assuming that we know more than Moses knows or the writer knows. The writer is actually trying to point you to something that if Moses in the previous few verses that we read, that all of a sudden all of these things conspired to preserve his life, that God could draw him out to use him to redeem his people, that he is now a failed deliverer. He's a rejected exile who's settled for having a life somewhere else. And it looks like the one that was supposed to make it right ain't going to be making it right. It looks like Moses has failed. And then even if we were to continue to read into verse 23, it says this,

their difficult labor, and they cried out, and their cry for help because of the difficult labor ascended to God. And it almost feels like he's trying to press even further in verse 23 by saying, and time passed and nothing changed. Pharaoh died and a new Pharaoh came, and the people were still groaning because their difficult labor still existed. That Moses it doesn't seem like he's coming back, and things don't seem like they're changing. The more things change, the locations change, the names have changed, the Pharaohs change, and the circumstances still feel like they are the same. It feels like failure and rejection have had their day. In fact, in the midst of all of that, it feels like that what we're seeing is that what we thought Moses was going to do, he wasn't going to be able to do. Moses' initial actions have surprising results. He's rejected and fails to bring deliverance for his people. Nothing seems to be changing. I just want to have a conversation a little bit about failure. In July of 2019, I had the opportunity to speak to a group of pastors in Baguio City in the Philippines. As we drove 6 hours to get up the mountain, walked in, began to have the conference, I had the first session of the conference. The guy that was teaching alongside of me is brilliant, great Hebrew scholar. I'm like, I need to be more like him. Got up, and here's the thing, right? Sometimes in preaching, you preach, and you're like, okay, the Lord's going to use this later. Sometimes in preaching, you're like, oh man, the Lord's using this now. And sometimes you're like, the Lord never wants me to preach this again. And after that first session, I felt like the Lord never wants me to preach this or anything else again. And those who were maybe in the room with me, they're like, it really wasn't that bad. But you know, your internal dialogue is even different than the dialogue that other people hear. So then I had to come back. It would have been nice if I only had one session, because then I could have hid in the hotel room until I flew back to the other side of the world and never had to see those pastors again. But then I had a second session. And in that second session, I felt the call to preach out of 2 Corinthians 12. And 2 Corinthians 12 is the famous text where Paul talks about that God's strength is made perfect in his weakness. And I made a statement to those men at that moment, and I said, I wish somebody would start a conference called the Sufficiency Conference. And instead of inviting the guy who's got 3,000 members on every campus of his church, including the campuses on Mars, like, invite the guy that got fired, not because of moral failure, not because he embezzled, fired because his church didn't like him because he wasn't that good of a preacher. Like, have this conference where people, like, can actually be honest about where they're weak and they're broken and they've failed, and they don't have to get their stats up and prove themselves that they haven't written a book, or maybe they have written a book and the only person that bought it was their mama. Like, invite that person to a conference. Because as much as we like the story of redemption, we don't like the fact that there needs to be redemption. And failure is actually a place that the Lord uses to grow us. So let me just talk to you about failure. These are the things that you don't tell people in your job interview. I can remember when I was leading a young adult ministry in Dallas that there were a group of my leaders, two couples that were getting a divorce at the same time. One of the closest guys on my team decided that he wasn't coming to church and wasn't going to serve the Lord anymore. There was a young lady that was going through brain cancer. My team was falling apart. And as you hear me say that, you say, Mike, you're not responsible for any of those things. But the problem was that I thought that I was. The problem was that I thought in my own power that I was responsible for pulling these families together and keeping him on the right path and making sure that she was whole. Like, there, the moments of darkness and failure that I walked in during that period. I can tell you about times when I was in Oklahoma and I was leading a bunch of students. It was the first time that I'd been given the opportunity to mentor anybody in ministry, and they'd give me a bunch of guys. I've told you this before. We were called the Sons of Thunder. We're going to be a rap group. You must be able to rap to be a rap group. And that wasn't even the biggest failure. That I had guys in my group that I was getting calls from their parents because they wanted to kick them out of the house because of the sin that they were participating in. Had two of those guys call me in the middle of the night because they were pulled over on the side of the road by a police officer because they had taken one of their parents' car without permission because they weren't old enough yet to drive. And it sent me into this dark spiral of failure, thinking that the Lord must not want anything to do with me. If he can't trust me with a group of 5 or 6 guys, he certainly can't trust me with anything more than that. And yet, in the midst of those failures, the Lord showed me a measure of who he is that I've never known through my successes. And so I say that to you because maybe you're sitting here in the midst of

0: failure and you're struggling and maybe you're thinking, if I could just get to. Because I imagine that Moses thought in his mind that if I could just get rid of this one taskmaster, my people are going to be free. If I could just deliver in this way and then it doesn't happen. And so maybe you're saying, if I could just get him or her to marriage counseling, we'll be okay. And it didn't work. If I could just get them to show up for church to sing the right songs and preach the right message, they're all of a sudden they're going to be okay. If I could just set the right parameters, if I could set the right curfew, if I could say the right time, if I could keep them away from the wrong friends, if I could just in my own power make it okay, it's going to be okay. And then it hasn't been. And you felt this level of failure. That the harder that you've tried and the more that things have changed, the more that those things have stayed the same. And I'm grateful that the book of Exodus would point us to a leader, and we know how the story ends, but it slowed down in the middle of the story to say he failed and he was rejected, and yet the Lord was still faithful. Verse 24 and 25 is helpful. God heard their groaning, and God remembered his covenant with Abraham, with Isaac, and with Jacob. And God saw the Israelites. And God knew. Two things I want you to see. There's not been a lot of pictures of groaning throughout this text so far. In chapter one, we know that they're being oppressed with hard labor. We know that their children they're trying to murder their boys on the birth stool. We know that they're trying to throw their boys into the Nile, but we don't see any prayer meetings. We don't see any psalms of lament in the first two chapters of Exodus. It isn't until verse 23 that we see that there is a cry and a groaning. And I just even want to say that the fact that it says that the Lord heard and that he remembered his covenant and that he saw them and that he knew, that I don't think it's just the public cry, but I think it's the private cry that you don't let anybody else in on. It's the cry when you sit there and say that I've failed, it's been too hard, and the Lord hasn't moved, and I want to give up. And even after a long time, it says, just when you think, because Moses is out of the picture, and it's been so long that nothing's changed, that's when the author says, now the Lord gets active. Mm-hmm. You realize that so far in the text of Exodus, that the only thing that he's done is bless the midwives. The rest of the two chapters, it seems like he's been mentioned, the fear of God, that there's this knowledge of God. But as much as we've been saying that he's been faithful to his promises, we haven't seen much of his hand. And then all of a sudden, when it feels like Moses is way too far removed to be the solution, and way too much time has passed, that God hears them. I just want you to know that God, the Lord hears you. I know that may seem like I'm here in a church and I pray and I sing songs. Of course the Lord hears me. But I think there's a sense of this is what I'm supposed to do, but I don't know if it's going to be any good. And I just want you to know that the Lord hears you. That the Lord remembers his covenant. When you talk about the Lord keeping a covenant, the idea of covenant is the covenant is not contract. I'll often say to people, what cell phone company do you have? If you don't pay your bill, you don't get service. And if you don't have service, you ain't paying your bill. Because it's if you do your part, I'll do my part. That's not what covenant is at all. Covenant actually from God is, regardless of whether you do your part or not, I'm going to prove myself to be faithful. And so when it says that he remembers his covenant, it says, though they didn't earn it, maybe didn't deserve it, though they hadn't done all the things that were promised to Abraham, Isaac, and Jacob, and I'm not even saying they're in this situation because they did something wrong. See, week one, this type of oppression isn't the consequence of their sin. But they didn't earn the Lord's attention. He just gave it to them. And if the Lord sees them, this is biblical language where instead of the Lord's back being turned to you, that the Lord would turn his face your direction. This is what Mary would say when she was hearing from the Lord that she's going to birth the Savior into the world, that you would turn your face my direction, that you see me even when it feels like I'm shrouded with oppression. And that he knew. The God who's never had anybody master him. The God who's never had anybody crack a whip and tell him that he needs to do more. That he would intimately identify with those who are weaker than him, how they are feeling and what they're experiencing. In fact, when he shows up next week and begins to speak to Moses, some of the first words that come out of the Lord's mouth is, I saw and I knew what they were doing to you. Like, not just in this ethereal way, but this is the message of Jesus, right? That God wrapped himself in flesh, became human, entered into the weakness of the human experience, laid in a manger, needed to be fed, needed to be clothed, needed to be taken care of, took on the human experience of being rejected, being seen as someone who failed because he didn't line up with the Hebrew expectations of overthrowing Rome, entered into the experience, carried it for us so he could say, I knew and I brought you through it. That this is what the Lord is offering us. The author of Exodus intends to give an intentional reminder that God has not forgotten his people, though everything in the narrative thus far would lead the reader to believe otherwise. So what do we do with that? I think it would be foolish of me to be like, the Lord hears, he remembers, he sees, and he knows. See you next week. Let me firm that up with some scripture. John, the apostle, who's known as the beloved, he writes in his letter, 1 John, in the 5th chapter, starting in verse 11, he says this, and this is the testimony. God has given us eternal life, and this life is in his Son. The one who has the Son has life, and the one who does not have the Son does not have life. I've written these things to you who believe in the name of the Son of God so that you may know that you have eternal life. Now, I'm never going to tell you that if you knowing that you have eternal life is a bad thing. But what I will say to you is there can be a danger of saying, I'm just content to dwell here because it's never going to change. And maybe in the future, when I enter into the life everlasting, things will get better. John would have been theologically accurate and faithfully true if he had ended the letter there. But he chose not to. Verse 14, he says, this is the confidence that we have before him. If we ask anything according to his will, he hears us. And if we know that he hears whatever we ask, we know that we have what we have asked of him. And so for John, it's like, hey, you have the Son, and that gives you eternal life. Yes and amen, but you also have the Son, and that gives you right now in the gritty now and now the opportunity to ask him for help in the middle of your pain. And you may be sitting here and saying, you don't really believe that me praying with a stranger or with somebody that I know is going to make that much of a difference. I can't prove to you that it will. But what I can say to you is that in your own strength, it ain't going to change. I can prove that even from the text, it shows that, man, Moses tried at his best efforts to do this. And he ended up in exile, rejected as a failure, content to settle into the brokenness of his own suffering. And yet the Lord hears and he remembers, he sees and he knows. And maybe you walked in this place feeling like a failure. You're in good company. Maybe you feeling like, as much as everything's changed, nothing's changed. Maybe it's been a really long time, and I've been groaning and crying to the point where I don't even do it out loud anymore because I just don't want to be that person. So I don't say anything when I sit in community group. I don't say anything when I sit at Bible study. I just kind of sit there, and when people ask for prayer requests, I just think to myself, I wish the Lord would move. But if he hears and he remembers, he sees and he knows, it would be foolish not to make space for us to go after him. And we're just going to go before the Lord. And maybe you came today bearing a burden. Here's the confidence that we have, that when we pray, he hears us. Amen.
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But I want to remind you, God is your hiding place. Psalm 32:7 says, "You are my hiding place. You will protect me from trouble, and you'll surround me with songs of deliverance." This is Pilgrim Radio. We're bringing you the word and worship for the way.

0: Kane reminds us that people need people, and you just might be the people that some other people need. Oh, friend, I hope you're having a great day so far. I sure am. I get to pick up my son from summer camp today. I can't wait to hear what God did in that time. But as we continue today, we're going to get into the Word of God. That's at 9 a.m. Pacific, just a few minutes from now. And it's called The Bible Pure and Simple. If you've never joined us, we just read the Bible directly to you. We pray it's a blessing in your life. Joel Vaughn's up next with his song, Testify, here on Pilgrim Radio.
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1: 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The Bible is God's Word. It tells us all we need to know about who He is and how to know Him. 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
2: Luke chapter 22, verse 54. And having arrested him, they led him away and brought him to the house of the high priest. But Peter was following at a distance. And after they had kindled a fire in the middle of the courtyard and had sat down together, Peter was sitting among them. And a certain servant girl, seeing him as he sat in the firelight and looking intently at him, said, "This man was with him too." But he denied it, saying, "Woman, I do not know him." And a little later, another saw him and said, "You are one of them too." But Peter said, "Man, I am not." And after about an hour had passed, another man began to insist, saying, "Certainly this man also was with him, for he is a Galilean too." But Peter said, "Man, I do not know what you're talking about." And immediately, while he was still speaking, a cock crowed. And the Lord turned and looked at Peter. And Peter remembered the word of the Lord, how he had told him, "Before a cock crows today, you will deny me three times." And he went outside and wept bitterly. And the men who were holding Jesus in custody were mocking him and beating him. And they blindfolded him and were asking him, saying, "Prophesy, who's the one who hit you?" And they were saying many other things against him, blaspheming. And when it was day, the council of elders of the people assembled, both chief priests and scribes, and they led him away to their council chamber, saying, "If you are the Christ, tell us." But he said to them, "If I tell you, you will not believe, and if I ask a question, you will not answer. But from now on, the Son of Man will be seated at the right hand of the power of God." And they all said, "Are you the Son of God then?" And he said to them, "Yes, I am." And they said, "What further need do we have of testimony? For we have heard it ourselves from his own mouth." Luke chapter 23. Then the whole body of them arose and brought him before Pilate. And they began to accuse him, saying, "We found this man misleading our nation and forbidding to pay taxes to Caesar, and saying that he himself is Christ, a king." And Pilate asked him, saying, "Are you the king of the Jews?" And he answered him and said, "It is as you say." And Pilate said to the chief priests and the multitudes, "I find no guilt in this man." But they kept on insisting, saying, "He stirs up the people, teaching all over Judea, starting from Galilee, even as far as this place." But when Pilate heard it, he asked whether the man were a Galilean. And when he learned that he belonged to Herod's jurisdiction, he sent him to Herod, who himself also was in Jerusalem at that time. Now Herod was very glad when he saw Jesus, for he had wanted to see him for a long time, because he had been hearing about him, and was hoping to see some sign performed by him. And he questioned him at some length, but he answered him nothing. And the chief priests and the scribes were standing there, accusing him vehemently. And Herod, with his soldiers, after treating him with contempt and mocking him, dressed him in a gorgeous robe and sent him back to Pilate. Now Herod and Pilate became friends with one another that very day, for before they had been at enmity with each other. And Pilate summoned the chief priests and the rulers and the people, and said to them, "You brought this man to me as one who incites the people to rebellion, and behold, having examined him before you, I have found no guilt in this man regarding the charges which you make against him. No, nor has Herod, for he sent him back to us, and behold, nothing deserving death has been done by him. I will therefore punish him and release him." But they cried out all together, saying, "Away with this man, and release for us Barabbas." He was one who had been thrown in prison for a certain insurrection made in the city, and for murder. And Pilate, wanting to release Jesus, addressed them again. But they kept on calling out, saying, "Crucify, crucify him." And he said to them the third time, "Why? What evil has this man done? I have found in him no guilt demanding death. I will therefore punish him and release him." But they were insistent, with loud voices asking that he be crucified, and their voices began to prevail, and Pilate pronounced sentence that their demand should be granted. And he released the man they were asking for, who had been thrown into prison for insurrection and murder. But he turned Jesus over to their will. And when they led him away, they laid hold of one Simon, a Cyrenian, coming in from the country, and placed on him the cross to carry behind Jesus. And there were following him a great multitude of the people, and of women who were mourning and lamenting him. But Jesus, turning to them, said, "Daughters of Jerusalem, stop weeping for me, but weep for yourselves and for your children. For behold, the days are coming when they will say, 'Blessed are the barren, and the wombs that never bore, and the breasts that never nursed.' Then they will begin to say to the mountains, 'Fall on us,' and to the hills, 'Cover us.' For if they do these things in the green tree, what will happen in the dry?" And two others also, who were criminals, were being led away to be put to death with him. And when they came to the place called the Skull, there they crucified him and the criminals, one on the right and the other on the left. But Jesus was saying, "Father, forgive them, for they do not know what they're doing." And they cast lots, dividing up his garments among themselves. And the people stood by, looking on. And even the rulers were sneering at him, saying, "He saved others, let him save himself, if this is the Christ of God, his chosen one." And the soldiers also mocked him, coming up to him, offering him sour wine, and saying, "If you are the King of the Jews, save yourself." Now there was also an inscription above him, "This is the King of the Jews." And one of the criminals who were hanged there was hurling abuse at him, saying, "Are you not the Christ? save yourself and us. But the other answered, and rebuking him said, Do you not even fear God, since you are under the same sentence of condemnation? And we indeed justly, for we are receiving what we deserve for our deeds. But this man has done nothing wrong. And he was saying, Jesus, remember me when you come in your kingdom. And he said to him, Truly I say to you, today you shall be with me in paradise. And it was now about the sixth hour, and darkness fell over the whole land until the ninth hour, the sun being obscured, and the curtain of the temple was torn in two. And Jesus, crying out with a loud voice, said, Father, into thy hands I commit my spirit. And having said this, he breathed his last. Now when the centurion saw what had happened, he began praising God, saying, Certainly this man was innocent. And all the multitudes who came together for this spectacle, when they observed what had happened, began to return, beating their breasts, and all his acquaintances, and the women who accompanied him from Galilee, were standing at a distance, seeing these things. And behold, a man named Joseph, who was a member of the council, a good and righteous man, he had not consented to their plan and action, a man from Arimathea, city of the Jews, who was waiting for the kingdom of God. This man went to Pilate and asked for the body of Jesus. And he took it down and wrapped it in a linen cloth and laid him in a tomb cut into the rock where no one had ever lain. And it was the preparation day, and the Sabbath was about to begin. Now the women who had come with him out of Galilee followed after, and saw the tomb and how his body was laid. And they returned and prepared spices and perfumes, and on the Sabbath they rested according to the commandment. Luke chapter 24. But on the first day of the week, at early dawn, they came to the tomb, bringing the spices which they had prepared. And they found the stone rolled away from the tomb. But when they entered, they did not find the body of the Lord Jesus. And it happened that while they were perplexed about this, behold, two men suddenly stood near them in dazzling apparel. And as the women were terrified and bowed their faces to the ground, the men said to them, Why do you seek the living one among the dead? He is not here, but he has risen. Remember how he spoke to you while he was still in Galilee, saying that the Son of Man must be delivered into the hands of sinful men and be crucified, and the third day rise again? And they remembered his words, and returned from the tomb, and reported all these things to the 11 and to all the rest. Now they were Mary Magdalene, and Joanna, and Mary the mother of James. Also the other women with them were telling these things to the apostles. And these words appeared to them as nonsense, and they would not believe them. But Peter arose and ran to the tomb, stooping and looking in. He saw the linen wrappings only, and he went away to his home, marveling at that which had happened. And behold, two of them were going that very day to a village named Emmaus, which was about 7 miles from Jerusalem. And they were conversing with each other about all these things which had taken place. And it came about that while they were conversing and discussing,

prevented from recognizing him. And he said to them, "What are these words that you are exchanging with one another as you're walking?" And they stood still, looking sad. And one of them, named Cleopas, answered and said to him, "Are you the only one visiting Jerusalem and unaware of the things which have happened here in these days?" And he said to them, "What things?" And they said to him, "The things about Jesus the Nazarene, who was a prophet mighty in deed and word in the sight of God and all the people, and how the chief priests and our rulers delivered him up to the sentence of death and crucified him. But we were hoping that it was he who was going to redeem Israel. Indeed, besides all this, it is the third day since these things happened. But also some women among us amazed us. When they were at the tomb early in the morning and did not find his body, they came, saying that they had also seen a vision of angels who said that he was alive. And some of those who were with us went to the tomb and found it just exactly as the women also had said, but him they did not see. And he said to them, 'O foolish men, and slow of heart to believe in all that the prophets have spoken, was it not necessary for the Christ to suffer these things and to enter into his glory?' And beginning with Moses and with all the prophets, he explained to them the things concerning himself in all the scriptures. And they approached the village where they were going, and he acted as though he would go farther. And they urged him, saying, 'Stay with us, for it is getting toward evening, and the day is now nearly over.' And he went in to stay with them. And it came about that when he had reclined at table with them, he took the bread and blessed it, and breaking it, he began giving it to them. And their eyes were opened, and they recognized him, and he vanished from their sight. And they said to one another, 'Were not our hearts burning within us while he was speaking to us on the road, while he was explaining the scriptures to us?' And they arose that very hour and returned to Jerusalem, and found gathered together the 11 and those who were with them, saying, 'The Lord has really risen and has appeared to Simon.' And they began to relate their experiences on the road and how he was recognized by them in the breaking of the bread. And while they were telling these things, he himself stood in their midst. But they were startled and frightened and thought that they were seeing a spirit. And he said to them, 'Why are you troubled, and why do doubts arise in your hearts? See my hands and my feet, that it is I myself. Touch me and see. For a spirit does not have flesh and bones, as you see that I have.' And while they still could not believe it for joy and were marveling, he said to them, 'Have you anything here to eat?' And they gave him a piece of broiled fish, and he took it and ate it in their sight. Now he said to them, 'These are my words which I spoke to you while I was still with you, that all things which are written about me in the law of Moses and the prophets and the Psalms must be fulfilled.' Then he opened their minds to understand the scriptures. And he said to them, 'Thus it is written that the Christ should suffer and rise again from the dead the third day, and that repentance for forgiveness of sins should be proclaimed in his name to all the nations, beginning from Jerusalem. You are witnesses of these things. And behold, I am sending forth the promise of my Father upon you. But you are to stay in the city
until you are clothed with power.

0: power from on high. And he led them out as far as Bethany. And he lifted up his hands and blessed them. And it came about that while he was blessing them, he parted from them. And they returned to Jerusalem with great joy, and were continually in the temple, praising God. The Gospel according to John, chapter 1. In the beginning was the Word, and the Word was with God, and the Word was God. He was in the beginning with God. All things came into being through him. And apart from him, nothing came into being that has come into being. In him was life, and the life was the light of men. And the light shines in the darkness, and the darkness did not comprehend it. There came a man sent from God, whose name was John. He came for a witness, that he might bear witness of the light, that all might believe through him. He was not the light, but came that he might bear witness of the light. There was the true light, which coming into the world enlightens every man. He was in the world, and the world was made through him, and the world did not know him. He came to his own, and those who were his own did not receive him. But as many as received him, to them he gave the right to become children of God, even to those who believe in his name, who were born not of blood, nor of the will of the flesh, nor of the will of man, but of God. And the Word became flesh and dwelt among us, and we beheld his glory, glory as of the only begotten from the Father, full of grace and truth. John bore witness of him, and cried out, saying, "This was he of whom I said, He who comes after me has a higher rank than I, for he existed before me. For of his fullness we have all received, and grace upon grace. For the law was given through Moses. Grace and truth were realized through Jesus Christ. No man has seen God at any time. The only begotten God, who is in the bosom of the Father, he has explained him. And this is the witness of John, when the Jews sent to him priests and Levites from Jerusalem to ask him, 'Who are you?' And he confessed and did not deny. And he confessed, 'I am not the Christ.' And they asked him, 'What then? Are you Elijah?' And he said, 'I am not. Are you the prophet?' And he answered, 'No.' They said then to him, 'Who are you? So that we may give an answer to those who sent us. What do you say about yourself?' He said, 'I am a voice of one crying in the wilderness, 'Make straight the way of the Lord,' as Isaiah the prophet said." Now they had been sent from the Pharisees, and they asked him and said to him, "Why then are you baptizing, if you are not the Christ, nor Elijah, nor the prophet?" John answered them by saying, "I baptize in water, but among you stands one whom you do not know. It is he who comes after me, the thong of whose sandal I am not worthy to untie." These things took place in Bethany, beyond the Jordan, where John was baptizing. The next day he saw Jesus coming to him and said, "Behold the Lamb of God, who takes away the sin of the world. This is he on behalf of whom I said, 'After me comes a man who has a higher rank than I, for he existed before me.' And I did not recognize him, but in order that he might be manifested to Israel, I came baptizing in water. And John bore witness, saying, I have beheld the Spirit descending as a dove out of heaven, and he remained upon him. And I did not recognize him, but he who sent me to baptize in water said to me, He upon whom you see the Spirit descending and remaining upon him, this is the one who baptizes in the Holy Spirit. And I have seen and have borne witness that this is the Son of God. Again, the next day, John was standing, and two of his disciples and he looked upon Jesus as he walked, and said, Behold, the Lamb of God. And the two disciples heard him speak, and they followed Jesus. And Jesus turned and beheld them following, and said to them, What do you seek? And they said to him, Rabbi, which translated means teacher, where are you staying? He said to them, Come, and you will see. They came, therefore, and saw where he was staying, and they stayed with him that day, for it was about the 10th hour. One of the two who had heard John speak and followed him was Andrew, Simon Peter's brother. He found first his own brother Simon and said to him, We have found the Messiah, which translated means Christ. He brought him to Jesus. Jesus looked at him and said, You are Simon, the son of John. You shall be called Cephas, which translated means Peter. The next day he purposed to go forth into Galilee, and he found Philip, and Jesus said to him, Follow me. Now Philip was from Bethsaida, of the city of Andrew and Peter. Philip found Nathanael, and said to him, We have found him of whom Moses in the law and the prophets wrote, Jesus of Nazareth, the son of Joseph. And Nathanael said to him, Can any good thing come out of Nazareth? Philip said to him, Come and see. Jesus saw Nathanael coming to him and said of him, Behold, an Israelite indeed, in whom is no guile. Nathanael said to him, How do you know me? Jesus answered and said to him, Before Philip called you, when you were under the fig tree, I saw you. Nathanael answered him, Rabbi, you are the Son of God, you are the King of Israel. Jesus answered and said to him, Because I said to you that I saw you under the fig tree, do you believe? You shall see greater things than these. And he said to him, Truly, truly, I say to you, you shall see the heaven opened, and the angels of God ascending and descending upon the Son of Man. John chapter 2. And on the third day there was a wedding in Cana of Galilee, and the mother of Jesus was there. And Jesus also was invited, and his disciples, to the wedding. And when the wine gave out, the mother of Jesus said to him, They have no wine. And Jesus said to her, Woman, what do I have to do with you? My hour has not yet come. His mother said to the servants, Whatever he says to you, do it. Now there were 6 stone water pots set there for the Jewish custom of purification, containing 20 or 30 gallons each. Jesus said to them, Fill the water pots with water. And they filled them up to the brim. And he said to them, Draw some out now, and take it to the head waiter. And they took it to him. And when the head waiter tasted the water which had become wine, and did not know where it came from, but the servants who had drawn the water knew, the head waiter called the bridegroom and said to him, "Every man serves the good wine first, and when men have drunk freely, then that which is poorer. You have kept the good wine until now." This beginning of his signs Jesus did in Cana of Galilee, and manifested his glory, and his disciples believed in him. After this he went down to Capernaum, he and his mother, and his brothers, and his disciples, and there they stayed a few days. And the Passover of the Jews was at hand, and Jesus went up to Jerusalem. And he found in the temple those who were selling oxen and sheep and doves and the money changers seated. And he made a scourge of cords and drove them all out of the temple with the sheep and the oxen. And he poured out the coins of the money changers and overturned their tables. And to those who were selling the doves he said, "Take these things away. Stop making my Father's house a house of merchandise." His disciples remembered that it was written, "Zeal for thy house will consume me." The Jews therefore answered and said to him, "What sign do you show to us, seeing that you do these things?" Jesus answered and said to them, "Destroy this temple, and in 3 days I will raise it up." The Jews therefore said, "It took 46 years to build this temple, and will you raise it up in 3 days?" But he was speaking of the temple of his body. When therefore he was raised from the dead, his disciples remembered that he said this, and they believed the scripture and the word which Jesus had spoken. Now when he was in Jerusalem at the Passover during the feast, many believed in his name, beholding his signs which he was doing. But Jesus, on his part, was not entrusting himself to them, for he knew all men. And because he did not need anyone to bear witness concerning man, for he himself knew what was in man. John chapter 3. Now there was a man of the Pharisees named Nicodemus, a ruler of the Jews. This man came to him by night and said to him, "Rabbi, we know that you have come from God as a teacher, for no one can do these signs that you do unless God is with him." Jesus answered and said to him, "Truly, truly, I say to you, unless one is born again, he cannot see the kingdom of God." Nicodemus said to him, "How can a man be born when he is old? He cannot enter a second time into his mother's womb and be born, can he?" Jesus answered, "Truly, truly, I say to you, unless one is born of water and the Spirit, he cannot enter into the kingdom of God. That which is born of the flesh is flesh, and that which is born of the Spirit is spirit. Do not marvel that I said to you, you must be born again. The wind blows where it wishes, and you hear the sound of it, but do not know where it comes from and where it is going. So is everyone who is born of the Spirit." Nicodemus answered and said to him, "How can these things be?" Jesus answered and said to him, "Are you the teacher of Israel and do not understand these things? Truly, truly, I say to you, we speak that which we know and bear witness of that which we have seen, and you do not receive our witness. If I told you earthly things and you do not believe, how shall you believe if I tell you heavenly things? And no one has ascended into heaven but he who descended from heaven, even the Son of Man. And as Moses lifted up the serpent in the wilderness, even so must the Son of Man be lifted up, that whoever believes may in him have eternal life. For God so loved the world that he gave his only begotten Son, that whoever believes in him should not perish, but have eternal life. For God did not send the Son into the world to judge the world, but that the world should be saved through him. He who believes in him is not judged. He who does not believe has been judged already, because he has not believed in the name of the only begotten Son of God. And this is the judgment, that the light is come into the world, and men loved the darkness rather than the light, for their deeds were evil. For everyone who does evil hates the light, and does not come to the light, lest his deeds should be exposed. But he who practices the truth comes to the light, that his deeds may be manifested as having been wrought in God. After these things, Jesus came, and his disciples, into the land of Judea, and there he was spending time with them and baptizing. And John also was baptizing in Enon near Salem, because there was much water there, and they were coming and were being baptized, for John had not yet been thrown into prison. There arose, therefore, a discussion on the part of John's disciples with a Jew about purification. And they came to John and said to him, "Rabbi, he who was with you beyond the Jordan, to whom you have borne witness, behold, he is baptizing, and all are coming to him." John answered and said, "A man can receive nothing unless it has been given him from heaven. You yourselves bear me witness that I said, 'I am not the Christ, but I have been sent before him.' He who has the bride is the bridegroom. But the friend of the bridegroom, who stands and hears him, rejoices greatly because of the bridegroom's voice. And so this joy of mine has been made full. He must increase, but I must decrease. He who comes from above is above all. He who is of the earth is from the earth and speaks of the earth. He who comes from heaven is above all. What he has seen and heard, of that he bears witness, and no man receives his witness. He who has received his witness has set his seal to this, that God is true. For he whom God has sent speaks the words of God, for he gives the Spirit without measure. The Father loves the Son, and has given all things into his hand. He who believes in the Son has eternal life, but he who does not obey the Son shall not see life, but the wrath of God abides on him." John chapter 4. When therefore the Lord knew that the Pharisees had heard that Jesus was making and baptizing more disciples than John, although Jesus himself was not baptizing, but his disciples were, he left Judea and departed again into Galilee, and he had to pass through Samaria. So he came to a city of Samaria called Sychar, near the parcel of ground that Jacob gave to his son Joseph. And Jacob's well was there. Jesus, therefore, being wearied from his journey, was sitting thus by the well. It was about the sixth hour. There came a woman of Samaria to draw water. Jesus said to her, "Give me a drink." For his disciples had gone into the city to buy food. The Samaritan woman therefore said to him, "How is it that you, being a Jew, ask me for a drink, since I'm a Samaritan woman? For Jews have no dealings with Samaritans." Jesus answered and said to her, "If you knew the gift of God, and who it is who says to you, 'Give me a drink,' you would have asked him, and he would have given you living water. She said to him, Sir, you have nothing to draw with, and the well is deep. Where then do you get that living water? You are not greater than our father Jacob, are you, who gave us the well and drank of it himself and his sons and his cattle? Jesus answered and said to her, Everyone who drinks of this water shall thirst again. But whoever drinks of the water that I shall give him shall never thirst. But the water that I shall give him shall become in him a well of water springing up to eternal life. The woman said to him, Sir, give me this water, so I will not be thirsty, nor come all the way here to draw. He said to her, Go, call your husband and come here. The woman answered and said, I have no husband. Jesus said to her, You have well said, I have no husband, for you have had five husbands, and the one whom you now have is not your husband. This you have said truly. The woman said to him, Sir, I perceive that you are a prophet. Our fathers worshipped in this mountain, and you people say that in Jerusalem is the place where men ought to worship. Jesus said to her, Woman, believe me, an hour is coming when neither in this mountain nor in Jerusalem shall you worship the Father. You worship that which you do not know. We worship that which we know, for salvation is from the Jews. But an hour is coming, and now is, when the true worshipers shall worship the Father in spirit and truth, for such people the Father seeks to be his worshipers. God is spirit, and those who worship him must worship in spirit and truth. The woman said to him, I know that Messiah is coming, he who is called Christ. When that one comes, he will declare all things to us. Jesus said to her, I who speak to you am he. And at this point his disciples came, and they marveled that he had been speaking with a woman. Yet no one said, What do you seek? Or, Why do you speak with her? So the woman left her water pot and went into the city and said to the men, Come, see a man who told me all the things that I have done. This is not the Christ, is it? They went out of the city and were coming to him. In the meanwhile, the disciples were requesting him, saying, Rabbi, eat. But he said to them, I have food to eat that you do not know about. The disciples therefore were saying to one another, No one brought him anything to eat, did he? Jesus said to them, My food is to do the will of him who sent me and to accomplish his work. Do you not say, There are yet 4 months, and then comes the harvest? Behold, I say to you, lift up your eyes and look on the fields, that they are white for harvest. Already he who reaps is receiving wages and is gathering fruit for life eternal, that he who sows and he who reaps may rejoice together. For in this case the saying is true, one sows and another reaps. I sent you to reap that for which you have not labored. Others have labored, and you have entered into their labor. And from that city many of the Samaritans believed in him because of the word of the woman who testified, He told me all the things that I have done. So when the Samaritans came to him, they were asking him to stay with them, and he stayed there 2 days. And many more believed because of his word. And they were saying to the woman, It is no longer because of what you said that we believe, for we have heard for ourselves and know that this one is indeed the Savior of the world. And after the 2 days, he went forth from there into Galilee. For Jesus himself testified that a prophet has no honor in his own country. So when he came to Galilee, the Galileans received him, having seen all the things that he did in Jerusalem at the feast. For they themselves also went to the feast. He came therefore again to Cana of Galilee, where he had made the water wine. And there was a certain royal official whose son was sick at Capernaum. When he heard that Jesus had come out of Judea into Galilee, he went to him and was requesting him to come down and heal his son, for he was at the point of death. Jesus therefore said to him, "Unless you people see signs and wonders, you simply will not believe." The royal official said to him, "Sir, come down before my child dies." Jesus said to him, "Go your way, your son lives." The man believed the word that Jesus spoke to him, and he started off. And as he was now going down, his slaves met him, saying that his son was living. So he inquired of them the hour when he began to get better. They said therefore to him, "Yesterday, at the seventh hour, the fever left him." So the father knew that it was at that hour in which Jesus said to him, "Your son lives," and he himself believed, and his whole household. This is again a second sign that Jesus performed when he had come out of Judea into Galilee. John chapter 5. After these things there was a feast of the Jews, and Jesus went up to Jerusalem. Now there is in Jerusalem by the sheep gate a pool, which is called in Hebrew Bethesda, having five porticos. In these lay a multitude of those who were sick, blind, lame, withered. And a certain man was there who had been 38 years in his sickness. When Jesus saw him lying there and knew that he had already been a long time in that condition, he said to him, "Do you wish to get well?" The sick man answered him, "Sir, I have no man to put me into the pool when the water is stirred up. But while I'm coming, another steps down before me." Jesus said to him, "Arise, take up your pallet, and walk." And immediately the man became well, and took up his pallet, and began to walk. Now it was the Sabbath on that day. Therefore the Jews were saying to him who was cured, "It is the Sabbath, and it is not permissible for you to carry your pallet." But he answered them, "He who made me well was the one who said to me, 'Take up your pallet and walk.'" They asked him, "Who is the man who said to you, 'Take up your pallet and walk?'" But he who was healed did not know who it was, for Jesus had slipped away while there was a crowd in that place. Afterward, Jesus found him in the temple and said to him, "Behold, you have become well. Do not sin any more, so that nothing worse may befall you." The man went away and told the Jews that it was Jesus who made him well. And for this reason the Jews were persecuting Jesus, because he was doing these things on the Sabbath. But he answered them, "My Father is working until now, and I myself am working. For this cause, therefore, the Jews were seeking all the more to kill him, because he not only was breaking the Sabbath, but also was calling God his own Father, making himself equal with God." Jesus therefore answered and was saying to them, "Truly, truly, I say to you, the Son can do nothing of himself unless it is something he sees the Father doing. For whatever the Father does, these things the Son also does in like manner. For the Father loves the Son, and shows him all things that he himself is doing. And greater works than these will he show him, that you may marvel. For just as the Father raises the dead and gives them life, even so the Son also gives life to whom he wishes. For not even the Father judges anyone, but he has given all judgment to the Son, in order that all may honor the Son, even as they honor the Father. He who does not honor the Son does not honor the Father who sent him. Truly, truly, I say to you, he who hears my word and believes him who sent me has eternal life and does not come into judgment, but has passed out of death into life. Truly, truly, I say to you, an hour is coming, and now is, when the dead shall hear the voice of the Son of God, and those who hear shall live. For just as the Father has life in himself, even so he gave to the Son also to have life in himself. And he gave him authority to execute judgment, because he is the Son of Man. Do not marvel at this, for an hour is coming in which all who are in the tombs shall hear his voice, and shall come forth, those who did the good deeds to a resurrection of life, those who committed the evil deeds to a resurrection of judgment. I can do nothing on my own initiative. As I hear, I judge, and my judgment is just, because I do not seek my own will, but the will of him who sent me. If I alone bear witness of myself, my testimony is not true. There is another who bears witness of me, and I know that the testimony which he bears of me is true. You have sent to John, and he has borne witness to the truth. But the witness which I receive is not from man, but I say these things that you may be saved. He was the lamp that was burning and was shining, and you were willing to rejoice for a while in his light. But the witness which I have is greater than that of John. For the works which the Father has given me to accomplish, the very works that I do, bear witness of me that the Father has sent me. And the Father who sent me, he has borne witness of me. You have neither heard his voice at any time, nor seen his form. And you do not have his word abiding in you, for you do not believe him whom he sent. You search the Scriptures, because you think that in them you have eternal life. And it is these that bear witness of me. And you are unwilling to come to me, that you may have life. I do not receive glory from men, but I know you, that you do not have the love of God in yourselves. I have come in my Father's name, and you do not receive me. If another shall come in his own name, you will receive him. How can you believe when you receive glory from one another, and you do not seek the glory that is from the one and only God? Do not think that I will accuse you before the Father. The one who accuses you is Moses, in whom you have set your hope. For if you believed Moses, you would believe me, for he wrote of me. But if you do not believe his writings, how will you believe my words? John chapter 6. After these things, Jesus went away to the other side of the Sea of Galilee, or Tiberias. And a great multitude was following him, because they were seeing the signs which he was performing on those who were sick. And Jesus went up on the mountain, and there he sat with his disciples. Now the Passover, the feast of the Jews, was at hand. Jesus, therefore, lifting up his eyes, and seeing that a great multitude was coming to him, said to Philip, "Where are we to buy bread that these may eat?" And this he was saying to test him, for he himself knew what he was intending to do. Philip answered him, 200 denarii worth of bread is not sufficient for them, for everyone to receive a little, one of his disciples, Andrew, Simon Peter's brother, said to him, "There is a lad here who has 5 barley loaves and 2 fish. But what are these for so many people?" Jesus said, "Have the people sit down." Now there was much grass in the place, so the men sat down, in number about 5,000. Jesus therefore took the loaves, and having given thanks, he distributed to those who were seated, likewise also of the fish, as much as they wanted. And when they were filled, he said to his disciples, "Gather up the leftover fragments, that nothing may be lost." And so they gathered them up, and filled 12 baskets with fragments from the 5 barley loaves, which were left over by those who had eaten. When therefore the people saw the sign which he had performed, they said, "This is of a truth the prophet who is come into the world." Jesus therefore, perceiving that they were intending to come and take him by force to make him king, withdrew again to the mountain by himself alone. Now when evening came, his disciples went down to the sea, and after getting into a boat, they started to cross the sea to Capernaum. And it had already become dark, and Jesus had not yet come to them, and the sea began to be stirred up because a strong wind was blowing. When therefore they had rowed about 3 or 4 miles, they beheld Jesus walking on the sea and drawing near to the boat, and they were frightened. But he said to them, "It is I, do not be afraid." They were willing therefore to receive him into the boat, and immediately the boat was at the land to which they were going. The next day, the multitude that stood on the other side of the sea saw that there was no other small boat there except one, and that Jesus had not entered with his disciples into the boat, but that his disciples had gone away alone. There came other small boats from Tiberias near to the place where they ate the bread after the Lord had given thanks. When the multitude therefore saw that Jesus was not there, nor his disciples, they themselves got into the small boats and came to Capernaum seeking Jesus. And when they found him on the other side of the sea, they said to him, "Rabbi, when did you get here?" Jesus answered them and said, "Truly, truly, I say to you, you seek me, not because you saw signs, but because you ate of the loaves and were filled. Do not work for the food which perishes, but for the food which endures to eternal life, which the Son of Man shall give to you. For on him the Father, even God, has set his seal." They said therefore to him, "What shall we do, that we may do the works of God?" Jesus answered and said to them, "This is the work of God, that you believe in him whom he has sent." They said therefore to him, "What then do you do for a sign, that we may see and believe you? What work do you perform?" "Our fathers ate the manna in the wilderness, as it is written, he gave them bread out of heaven to eat."
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1: Paul Tachas pastors Cornerstone Community Church in Mayfield Heights, Ohio. Today, we continue his series, Beloved of God, 1 John. His message, Bearing Witness of the Love of God in Christ. Here's Paul Tachas.
2: Let's open our Bibles again to 1 John chapter 4. 1 John chapter 4. We're going to be looking at verses 12 through 16. And let's back it up a little bit here and get more of the context. Verse 10. In this is love, not that we have loved God, but that he loved us and sent his Son to be the propitiation for our sins. Beloved, if God so loved us, we also ought to love one another. No one has ever seen God. If we love one another, God abides in us, and his love is perfected in us. By this we know that we abide in him and he in us, because he has given us of his Spirit. And we have seen and testify that the Father has sent his Son to be the Savior of the world. Whoever confesses that Jesus is the Son of God, God abides in him and he in God. So we have come to know and to believe the love that God has for us. God is love, and whoever abides in love abides in God, and God abides in him. Surely the most well-known passage of Scripture concerning love is 1 Corinthians 13, where the Apostle Paul describes love as being patient and kind. Love does not envy or boast. It is not arrogant or rude. It does not insist on its own way. It is not irritable or resentful. It does not rejoice at wrongdoing, but rejoices with the truth. Love bears all things, believes all things, hopes all things, endures all things. We can find this scripture hanging on the walls of many Christian homes throughout our world. It's so well known, and its poetry is so loved that even sometimes we see it hanging on the homes of non-believers. But we need to understand something really significant, and that is that though it's possible for a non-Christian to appreciate the simplicity and beauty of this kind of poetic language about the love of God, it's impossible for him or her to live it out. In fact, even as believers, it's difficult, isn't it, to love as God has loved us? And yet we find here in this passage of Scripture great encouragement, because we understand that the Holy Spirit is the one who makes it possible for us to love one another. That love is rooted in God's love toward us in Christ. And so I've tweaked the passage and the title a little bit, because we are powerless to love others the way that God has loved us. And yet there is great encouragement here. And that brings us to our big idea, and that is that the Holy Spirit unites us to Christ, and love is the evidence of his continual presence. So the moment you and I as sinners come to faith in Jesus as Savior and Lord, the Holy Spirit takes up residence within us. And this Holy Spirit then inseparably unites us to Jesus our Lord, so much so that we instantly become co-heirs with him, and we are seated with him in the heavenly places. That's what it means to be united to Christ, by faith. This is the work of the Holy Spirit, or we might refer to him as the Spirit of Christ. Which has been something that's been really helpful for me in the last few years, thinking of one of the titles of the Holy Spirit being the Spirit of Christ. And that is that the Holy Spirit is the manner in which he's the person who dwells within us, but he is the Spirit of Christ. And so Christ dwells in us via the Holy Spirit. Okay? So the Holy Spirit, the third person of the Trinity, is the Spirit of Christ. And so Christ is in us, as it says in numerous places in the New Testament. But what John is making clear to us here this morning is that all godly virtue and love supremely flows out of our union with Christ. It finds its deepest expression in love, that is our union with Christ, finds its deepest expression in love. So as followers of Jesus, we are called to witness to the love of God in Christ by loving one another. Colossians 3:14 says it this way, "And above all these, put on love, which binds everything together in perfect harmony." And so this is why Scripture testifies that love is the supreme Christian virtue. The greatest of these is love, because love is the belt that ties together all other expressions of Christ-likeness in our lives. The Apostle John then describes in more detail what this love looks like. And that's one of the key lessons that we've been learning here in this book. We know John as the Apostle of Love, or the Beloved Disciple. And the reason for that is because he had the closest relationship with Jesus compared to the other 11 disciples who lived and walked with Jesus for those 3 years of public ministry. And so John, the apostle of love, is the one who calls our attention to the significance of love and roots it in the love of God. So the love which God commands us to practice is not natural to us. It's not natural to us to love others as God has loved us. That is, without the Holy Spirit, our ability to love others as God loves us is impossible. It's like our house when there are high winds. We live outside the city in a heavily wooded area, and so it's almost guaranteed that we lose our power anytime there is a storm. And yet, thankfully, the previous owner of the house left a generator in the outbuilding. And so when the power goes out, I just walk outside, I fill up that generator with gasoline, I tug on it a few times until it starts, then I flip a couple switches, and then we have power again in our house, at least enough to keep us warm and to have a few lights on. Without that generator, there would be no power. There would be no current flowing through the house. The Holy Spirit is a little bit like that generator, but infinitely better. He is our divine empowerment to live for Christ. He is the one on whose power we depend, because we don't have the power in and of ourselves to love the way that God loves us. We might have the power to love in a way that the world would say, ah, that's pretty decent. That looks good. But we don't have the ability to love in a self-sacrificial way, the way that God has loved us. We don't have the power in and of ourselves to consistently consider other people more important than ourselves. We fight against the temptation of self-love at every turn. We have to remain connected to the power of the Holy Spirit. The power is always there, but we only experience his power as we walk in love and obedience. God says that sometimes we grieve the Holy Spirit. We quench his power in our lives due to our disobedience, our pride, or our unwillingness to listen to God's word. Therefore, the book of Ephesians exhorts us this way: let no corrupting talk come out of your mouths, but only such as is good for building up. So the only words we are supposed to speak to one another are words that build each other up, even when we have to lovingly come alongside one another for the sake of correction. That correction must be done in a spirit of grace and love to build up the other person. Paul goes on, as fits the occasion. In other words, our words that we speak to one another need to be appropriate for the occasion, for the circumstance. We have all said things at the wrong time. And we've all said wrong things, perhaps when we thought it was the right time. But Paul says, at the appropriate time, or as fits the occasion, that it may give grace to those who hear. That our words are supposed to give grace to others. Forgive one another as God has forgiven us in Christ. So the whole point here is that God has given to us the Spirit of God, who is a continual presence, and he is the one on whom we must depend if we are going to grow in this kind of Christ-like love. We don't have the power in and of ourselves. Perhaps a better way, if you're thinking, Lord, I want to be more loving this year. Perhaps a better way to determine that resolution is to say, Lord, I want to depend upon the Spirit of God more, that I might grow in love. See, one is a pull yourself up by your bootstraps. I'm going to do this. And that's why by day three, we often fail. But if we go into whatever changes we want God to make in our lives dependent on the Holy Spirit, we're going to see growth, the kind of growth that God wants us to see. So everyone who is truly saved has the divine power to love others as God loves us in Christ. What that means then is I can't should not be a part of a Christian's vocabulary. If what God is asking us to do, he has also empowered us to do by the Holy Spirit, we can't say, well, I can't. I just can't do that. And in 30 plus years of pastoral ministry and personal discipleship and counseling and all kinds of other relationships that are trying to be helpful, I have found that in my own life and in the life of many, many believers, sometimes I can't is really I won't. And the Holy Spirit makes it possible for us to do that which God has commanded us to do. I don't have a generator is not an excuse that's going to stand up at the judgment seat of Christ. Okay. Because we have the Holy Spirit of God within us to change us the way that God wants to change us. And we all have a lot of areas of our life where God wants to change us and grow us and make us more like Christ. And so the encouragement we have from John is God doesn't expect us to make these changes in our own power. He already knows we're powerless. And he's given us the Spirit of God. 2 Peter 1:3 should be a great encouragement to us. God's divine power has granted to us all things that pertain to life and godliness through the knowledge of him who called us to his own glory and excellence. What does that mean? That means that everything that pertains to living for Christ and being godly has already been given to us in the power of the Holy Spirit. His divine power has given us all things. So the Holy Spirit unites us to Christ, and love is the evidence of his continual presence. So John is teaching us that bearing witness of the love of God in Christ is a fruit of the Holy Spirit who abides in us as believers. There are three truths that God wants you to hear and apply from this passage of Scripture. Number one, the abiding Spirit assures you that you know Christ and God's love abides in you. Look at verses 12 and 13. No one has ever seen God. If we love one another, God abides in us and his love is perfected in us. By this we know. That's an assurance statement. By this we know that we abide in him and he in us because he has given us of his Spirit. So one of the ministries of the Holy Spirit in our lives is to testify to our spirit that we really believe.

And so it is through our growth in love for one another that God becomes visible to our watching world. It is how his love is perfected in us or brought to completion as we grow in our love for one another. And this is a ministry of the Spirit. Look back with me at the book of Romans, Romans chapter 8. Paul speaks here of this ministry of the Holy Spirit, giving us assurance that we belong to Christ. Romans 8, let's pick it up in verse 12. Well, actually, let's go back up to 11. If the Spirit of him who raised Jesus from the dead dwells in you, he who raised Christ Jesus from the dead will also give life to your mortal bodies through his Spirit who dwells in you. Okay, so here it is. The power to live the Christian life does not come from our own determination, though we ought to be determined to grow. The power comes from the Spirit of God. So then, brothers, verse 12, we are debtors not to the flesh to live according to the flesh. For if you live according to the flesh, you will die. But if by the Spirit you put to death the deeds of the body, you will live. So we don't have the power to live for God according to the flesh, because the flesh only leads to death. But we have the Spirit of God. For all who are led by the Spirit of God are sons of God. Verse 15, for you did not receive the spirit of slavery to fall back into fear, but you received the spirit of adoption as sons, by whom we cry, Abba, Father. The Spirit himself bears witness with our spirit that we are children of God. And if children, then heirs, heirs of God, and fellow heirs with Christ, provided we suffer with him, in order that we may also be glorified with him. So the Holy Spirit within us testifies to our spirit through the Word of God, through the changes that we see him making in our lives, through the love that we have for one another, and as we see that growing. The Spirit of God is giving us assurance that we belong to Christ, that the Spirit lives within us. And this testimony of the Spirit of God then empowers us to suffer well. You know why Christians suffer differently than non-Christians? Because of the Spirit of God. Because of the Spirit of God within us. Oh, we still struggle. The pain at times is just indescribable. The sense of hopelessness and despair that can come over us is real. And yet, there's something, someone who sustains us, even in the most difficult times. It is the Spirit of God within us who is assuring us, you're a fellow heir with Christ. This world is not your home. This life is not everything. There is something greater. One day, you will be glorified. One day, you will be in the very presence of the Savior. And focusing on that then puts all earthly suffering in its proper perspective. This is a ministry of the Spirit of God. As we love one another, John says, God's love is perfected in us. It is brought to completion. William MacDonald says it this way, God's love is given to us, not that we might hoard it for ourselves, but that it might be poured out through us to others. I don't know if you have any hoarders in your life, or maybe you are one. But when it comes to the love of God, may I say to you, don't be a hoarder. We should not be hoarders of the love of God. We should be pouring it out to others as God has poured it out to us. There's a second truth. The abiding Spirit enables you to confess Christ as Lord from the heart.
Look what John says in 14 and 15. And we have

0: seen and testify that the Father has sent his Son to be the Savior of the world. Okay, so that's the testimony of Scripture. That's the testimony of the gospel. That's the testimony, really, of the entire Bible from Genesis to Revelation, most clearly testified in the New Testament with the coming of Christ. That the Father has sent his Son to be the Savior of the world. That God so loved us as sinners that he took the initiative to rescue us in and through the work of Christ. Whoever confesses then, verse 15, whoever confesses that Jesus is the Son of God, God abides in him and he in God. See, this too is a ministry of the Holy Spirit. The Holy Spirit within us is the one who gives us the ability to confess Jesus as Lord from the heart. 1 Corinthians 12:3 says it this way, no one can say Jesus is Lord except in the Holy Spirit. Now, obviously, anyone can say the words, the three words, Jesus is Lord. Anybody who can speak can say those words if they choose to say those words. But the point is, no one can testify accurately, truly, from their heart that Jesus is Lord except by the Holy Spirit. The Holy Spirit is the one who empowers us to confess Christ as Lord, not just with our lips, but also with our lives. That our lives become a growing testimony of the Lordship of Jesus Christ. That Christ is King and he is worth following with every breath you have. The Spirit of God gives us that ability to confess with our lips and with our lives. The Holy Spirit opens our spiritual eyes so that we see ourselves as lost and in need of the Savior. It's the Holy Spirit then who brings us to faith in Christ. This is a ministry of the Spirit of God. Whoever has the Spirit of God can testify from their heart that Jesus is Lord. But times like this, the Lord's Supper, times like this, give us incentive, we might say, to stop and evaluate and look at our lives and say, how much does my life match my verbal testimony? My verbal testimony that Christ is Lord, that he's not just the Lord, but he's my Lord. How does that then compare, or how does my life compare with that testimony? And so we ought to be saying, Lord, Holy Spirit, cause me to depend more upon you each and every day, that my life will look like Jesus is Lord and be attractive to the world that Jesus is a King worth following. He is Lord. It's the abiding Spirit who enables us to do that. Then there's a third truth we see here in verse 16. That is, the abiding Spirit settles you in the love of God. I just love this verse. I don't know that I've really thought much about this verse. Look at what John is saying. So we have come to know and to believe the love that God has for us. Okay, so that love that is testified of in the gospel, that God so loved us as sinners that he gave his only Son to die in our place, to be raised from the dead in order to give us eternal life, that we have come to know and to believe the love that God has for us. That's the greatest testimony of the love of God, as we've already seen more than once in this book. The cross of Calvary is the greatest testimony to the love of God. And yet we can even look at the ways that God so lovingly cares for us. We should be able to look back on 2022 and see the ways that God has been faithful to love us, to care for us. Yes, there have been very many difficult times as well. We can look backwards, though, and we can see, oh, God has so loved us. So we've come to know this. We've come to believe this. This love that God has for us. God is love. It's his nature. It's his character. That's not all that God is. Love is not all that God is, as we saw last week. But all that God does toward his people is done in love. It's his nature to love. God is love. And whoever abides in love abides in God, and God abides in him. Whoever abides in love abides in God, and God abides in him. This is a work of the Spirit of God. Now, we've looked at John 16 before, but let me just remind you of what Jesus said as he has just let his disciples know that he's going to be leaving. They get very nervous. They become very anxious, fearful about the future. And so he gives them words of assurance. And chiefly among those words of assurance is that when I go, I will send to you another helper. I will send to you the Spirit, my Spirit, who is the Spirit of truth. And so we see that testimony of Jesus in John 16, and we see this testimony here in 1 John 4, and we come to this conclusion that the Spirit of truth is also the Spirit of love. This, I think, is so significant for us to remember, because one of my life goals is to become more and more like Jesus, who the Gospel of John says was full of grace and truth. And I can look back on my Christian life, and I can see for quite a long period of time, I was pretty consumed with being connected to the Spirit of truth. But alongside that commitment to truth, there was not the same equal balance of love. There was truth, because God is truth, and I must love truth, and I must live truth, and I must teach truth, and I must stay committed to truth. But sadly, there was also a good deal of harshness alongside that. And God has shown me that over the years, and has resurrected, so to speak, this longing in my heart to be like Christ, who is, John says, full of both grace and truth. And I don't know where you're at that pendulum, in that pendulum, because we seem to swing back and forth, Spirit of truth, Spirit of grace, Spirit of truth, Spirit of grace. And God wants us to be somewhere mixed up in the middle here, where we love truth because Christ is truth. And God's word is truth. And we have to love God's truth with all of our heart. But if that's really true experientially in us, then we also ought to be growing in the Spirit of love. Grace and truth. Truth and love. And so I would submit that to you as being a great resolution from now until you see Jesus face to face, that you would pray along with me, Holy Spirit, who is Spirit of truth and Spirit of love, so work in my heart to cause me to be more like Christ, who is both filled with truth, the embodiment of truth, and who is also the embodiment of love. That would be a life-transforming prayer for us. It would be a church-transforming prayer for us. It would be a world-transforming prayer for us. So look with me at Ephesians 3, because I'm landing here, because I think this is a good way for us to pray for each other. As your pastor, as one of your shepherds, I'm making a commitment to you this morning that this is how I'm going to pray for you. These verses is what I'm going to be praying for you. And I ask that you would pray those verses for me as well. And that we would pray them for each other. That together we would grow in this area of love. Ephesians 3, verse 14. For this reason, I bow my knees before the Father, from whom every family in heaven and on earth is named, that according to the riches of his glory, he may grant you to be strengthened with power through his, what? Spirit. Strengthened with power through his Spirit in your inner being, so that Christ may dwell in your hearts through faith, that you, being rooted and grounded in what? Love, may have strength to comprehend with all the saints what is the breadth and length and height and depth, and to know the love of Christ that surpasses knowledge, that you may be filled with all the fullness of God. Do you want to be filled with all the fullness of God? Then this is how we need to pray for each other. And so let's pray. Father, we do bow the knees of our heart to you. Your word tells us that you are our Father. First, you are our Father in the sense of being our Creator, that you originated us. And yet sin has disrupted the relationship that you intended. And yet your mercy and grace have gone to work overtime for us. And we now can know you as Father in relationship when we come to Jesus. And he reconciles us to you. And this is the riches of your glory, Lord. We are who we are this morning because of the riches of your grace and your mercy toward us. And we ask, Father, that you may strengthen us with power through your Spirit who already lives within us. He's already present in our inner being as followers of Christ. And Lord, help us to live more dependently upon the Spirit of God so that Christ may dwell in our hearts through faith, that we would be rooted and grounded in love. Oh God, we love the truth because we live in a world filled with lies. And so we find such comfort and safety and protection in the truth of your word. And may we never compromise that, Lord. But at the same time, would you please cause us to be rooted and grounded in love as well, that we will have the strength to comprehend with all the saints that have gone before us and those who are in the world even now, the breadth, the length, the height of your love, this immeasurable, indescribable love that you have toward us, that we will know the love of Christ that surpasses knowledge. In other words, we wouldn't just know about the love of Christ in our heads, in our belief system, but we would know the love of God in Christ in how we live, that people around us would see the love of Christ flowing from us, and that we would be filled with all the fullness of God. Do this kind of mighty heart-transforming work in us, Lord. We pause to reflect on your faithfulness to us as we pause to reflect on our own relationship with you and how we have been walking with you or perhaps not walking with you. Lord, would you just so overpower us, our mind and our heart, with the love of God in Christ, that we will want nothing more than to follow this loving God and Savior in the power of the Spirit of truth, who is also the Spirit of love. Do this work in us, we pray, for the glory of our Savior. Amen.
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My name's Sunny. And, you know, we love when our listeners reach out to us. Recently, a man from Wyoming shared that after losing the love of his life and battling an 18-year meth addiction, he found himself broken and nearly suicidal on a remote mountainside. And there, he destroyed his drugs, opened his Bible, prayed, and he spent the entire summer listening to Pilgrim Radio. And he says God radically transformed his life. Today, he spent years helping women choose life, supporting families, and sharing the gospel with countless people. He told us, "Thank you, Pilgrim Radio, for giving me strength for the journey." 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

That was Consumed by Fire with Hope Says. And coming up next, we've got Cain reminding us of the living water that flows from the inside. And when we drink from the fountain, the living water, we will never thirst again. The trick is we as humans sometimes turn to the faucet instead of the fountain, looking to things in this world that will never satisfy. Let's look to him, the living water. You're on Pilgrim Radio. Thanks for being here.

That was Cade Thompson with That's What the Cross is For. And you heard it right here on listener-supported commercial-free Pilgrim Radio. And I love this from 19th British missionary Henry Martin. And no matter how many years ago this truth was spoken, the truth still stands today. He said, "I have rightfully no other business each day but to do God's work as a servant, constantly regarding his pleasure. May I have grace to live above every human motive, simply with God and to God." Citizens are up next with When We Pray. Keep listening to The Pilgrim.

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1: The three most important words probably that you could ever speak are Jesus is God. 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

Here's a daily devotional from Johnny Erickson Tada's book, Pearls of Great Price, from Jeremiah 5, verse 22. Should you not fear me, declares the Lord? Should you not tremble in my presence? I made the sand a boundary for the sea, an everlasting barrier it cannot cross. The waves may roll, but they cannot prevail. They may roar, but they cannot cross it. When I was a little girl, I loved beach camping with my family along the dunes of the Delaware shore. We would huddle around the campfire on the sand and sing. Brightly beams our Father's mercies from His lighthouse evermore, but to us He gives the keeping of the lights along the shore. Let the lower lights keep burning, send a beam across the waves. Some poor fainting, struggling seaman you may rescue, you may save. When the mist began to overtake our campfire, we trekked back to our tent on the other side of the barrier dunes. At the crest of the dune, we could see the Fenwick Island Lighthouse, and straight ahead, the red and green channel markers on Indian River Bay. When I asked about the lights in the channel, Daddy explained, "They mark where the water is deep enough for a boat to safely sail. If those lights go out, sailors won't be able to tell where the sandbar is." When I asked why they were called lower lights in the hymn, he told me that God is the lighthouse, and we are His lower lights. We point the way. We show where it's safe to go. That's what you do, Johnny. He smiled as we slid down the other side of the big dune. What way can you mark a safe channel for others who are younger in the faith? Don't be afraid to point the way. Show others where to find the safe harbor. You are the Father's lower light. After all, Jesus said, "You are the light of the world. Let your light shine before men, that they may praise your Father in heaven." Keep your mercies brightly beaming, Father. Thank you for being our safe harbor. From Johnny Erickson Tada's book, Pearls of Great Price, on Pilgrim Radio.

You're on Pilgrim Radio. We're your companion for the way. My name's Sunny, and I'm checking out for the day. As I told you before, I'm heading out to pick up my son from summer camp. And I was just reminded, you know, we have these mountaintop moments sometimes in our life where God really speaks to us. And then we get back into the fabric of our everyday life, and we just get bogged down by all of the responsibility and all of the difficulties. But I want to encourage you to go back to one of those mountaintop moments in your mind. One of those experiences where you know you heard his voice, where you saw him move on your behalf. And would you just praise him for that moment today and ask him how you can live out of the revelation that he once gave you? Let's be people who steward the revelation well. Jeremy Camp's up next with Walk by Faith, and I'll see you again tomorrow afternoon.

Romans 8:38 tells us that there is nothing that can separate us from His love. Nothing. Fellow believer, may those words encourage you today as we continue on this journey together. This is Pilgrim Radio.

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3: Hello again, Pilgrim listeners. This is Pamela Fitch, your reader, as we continue reading the book Nearing Home by Billy Graham, Life, Faith, and Finishing Well. This book won the 2012 Christian Book of the Year Award. It's actually a New York Times bestseller, and it was published in the year 2011. By the W Publishing Group. We'll pick up this time on page 53. Here we see the Lord placing a higher value on the virtues of wisdom, knowledge, a good name, and faith. They're just a few of the many attributes of God, and He offers them to those who live for Him. All the things one may desire cannot be compared with wisdom. From Proverbs chapter 8, verse 11. In Proverbs 16:16, we're told that it is much better to get wisdom than gold. There's gold and a multitude of rubies, but the lips of knowledge are a precious jewel. Proverbs 20, verse 15. And now quoting, a good name is to be chosen rather than great riches, loving favor rather than silver and gold. The rich and the poor have this in common. The Lord is the maker of them all. From Proverbs chapter 22, verses 1 and 2. Faith is more precious than gold. From 1 Peter chapter 1, verse 7. Planning for the future. You may be asking, what does this have to do with planning for old age? The things we value during the prime of life will follow us into the twilight years. If we wisely value faith in the Lord Jesus Christ, it will strengthen us as we age. If we cherish our families by giving them love and understanding, we will likely benefit from continued fellowship with them. When we practice the golden rule, loving others as ourselves, we please God. Shortly before the economic downturn in 2008, a successful businessman in his 40s proudly announced his stock earnings to the tune of several million dollars. "It's been a thrill to see my dream come true," he said. Sometime later, it was reported that his wife had left him and his teenage son, who had spent his lucrative allowances to buy alcohol and drugs, ended up in prison. Many invest wisely in business matters, but fail to invest time and interest in their most valued possessions, their spouses and children. This is certainly not the case with all those who have successful careers, but the story should serve as a caution. There's a lot to think about at every stage of life. We try to teach our young people to plan for their futures by doing well in school and taking advantage of opportunities to build a strong foundation for adulthood. Parents work hard to provide college educations for their children. Couples try to make wise investments for future retirement. Even senior citizens today are blazing new trails in planning for old age because the golden rules for the golden aged have been drastically altered in recent years. Because of the tumbling stock market, everyone's nest eggs have lost significant value. Those on the brink of retirement have had to reconsider the dependability of their pensions, 401ks, and mutual funds, and in many cases have suddenly changed directions. Nevertheless, planning for retirement and preparing for death have become big businesses, and there's great wisdom in responsibly caring for predictable details. In Genesis 27, we see Israel's patriarch Isaac preparing for his death. He thinks the end is near, so Isaac intends to give the greatest portion of his property to his older son Esau, as custom requires. Unfortunately, his plan is thwarted by two things: the craftiness of his wife and other son, Jacob, and the failure of Isaac's faculties. He inadvertently blesses Jacob, leaving the rightful heir without an inheritance. What I find intriguing in the passage is that Isaac's concern is really for preparing others, namely his two sons, for his death, but it doesn't go so well. While there are many lessons to be learned from this biblical account, one is that Isaac is too old to ensure his final wishes are executed properly, and this causes turmoil within the family. While no one likes to dwell on death or prepare for it, the Bible emphasizes these matters. Recently, a medical doctor was interviewed about death and financial preparedness on a popular talk radio program. She made a startling statement. "We are not made to experience death. Death is ugly." I wish I could point her to the scripture that says, "Death is swallowed up in victory." 1 Corinthians chapter 15, verse 54. The Bible references death and dying in many ways, nearly 1,000 times. Yet the Bible remains a book of great hope. Life stands between bookends, birth and death. Outside of the rapture of the church, there will be one death for every birth. Not everyone will experience old age, but death will come to all. For believers, our hope and comfort come from God's word, which says, "Blessed are the dead who die in the Lord." Revelation chapter 14, 13. When a child is born, the parents can do nothing to prepare him for life, for the child already has the breath of life flowing through him. What they must prepare him for are the experiences of life, the disappointments and the joys, the defeats and victories, death and everlasting life. What Christian parents do not want their children to understand the cycle of life and the hope of life after death? As a farm boy, I was exposed to this cycle from my earliest memories. There were lessons to be learned even when a farm animal died. How much more important is the human soul? Many parents today shield their children from anything that may bring sorrow. This has the potential of stunting a child's development and causing emotional trauma. When they become adults, those once sheltered children cannot cope with the inevitable because they've never been exposed to it. When my golden retriever, Sam, died last year, I remembered how my children used to have funerals when their pets died. It was moving to watch their respect toward death, even for their beloved pets. Life is uncertain. We don't know what the future may hold. The Bible warns, why, you do not even know what will happen tomorrow. What is your life? You are a mist that appears for a little while and then vanishes. Anyone then who knows the good he ought to do and doesn't do it sins. James chapter 4, verses 14 and 17. Since death is an undeniable reality, we should all be diligent to prepare for the last years of life. Things of this nature are serious. I find little humor in making light of such a monumental event. Though I admire others who can lighten heavy hearts and bring a twinkle to tear-filled eyes in times of grief. A family of supporters of our organization told a story about their older sister who was failing in health. She had no spouse or children, so her siblings were lovingly caring for her in her last days. They persuaded her to accompany them to see the funeral director. He showed them a number of packages and asked, "Which one is your preference?" The siblings looked at their sister and said, "Which one would you like?" Without changing expression, the sister said, "When the time comes, surprise me." That ended the meeting, and they all returned home with light hearts and the planning complete. In contrast, an attorney who did not practice what he preached died unexpectedly of a heart attack in his early 70s. For decades, people in his community had looked to him for legal advice, transfers of property, disputes between neighbors, family conflicts, wills and estates, the whole gamut of legal matters a lawyer is often called upon to handle. His clients had confidence in him, not only for his knowledge of the law, but also for his practical wisdom and common sense. Even as he scaled back his practice and brought in a younger partner to take over, people still sought him out for advice. Hundreds came to his funeral, and the family was overwhelmed with cards and letters from people he had helped over the years. The local newspaper printed an editorial extolling his contributions to the community and expressing its sense of loss. Shortly after the funeral, his family made an unsettling, even shocking, discovery. He had never gotten around to preparing his own thorough estate plan, nor had he informed anyone in his family about his financial affairs. They didn't know what property or securities he owned, if any, or even if he had a safe deposit box. Although from time to time he had expressed a desire to leave some of his estate to his church and to several local charities, as well as to help a widowed sister, in the end, none of those verbal wishes were fulfilled. It took many months and much expense to sort out his affairs, and it all could have been prevented if he'd only done what he had advised countless others to do over the years: prepare a comprehensive estate plan. Why he never got around to doing this or helping his family understand his financial situation, no one knows. Perhaps like many, he couldn't quite face the fact that he was getting older and that someday he would die. Whether it's a question of making a will or one of a dozen other practical issues, growing older confronts us with a number of challenges. If we don't take care of these necessary details, others will step in, possibly creating difficulty for those we've left behind. It is our duty to be responsible for handling matters that affect us individually, long after we're gone. Not every decision can be made in advance, of course. Some practical issues can be dealt with only as they occur. No one can predict, for example, if a spouse is going to break a hip, or retirement savings are going to shrink because of stock market reversals, much less plan in advance exactly how we will deal with either situation. But some issues can be decided in advance, and when that is the case, we need to take action. God does not want us to leave a legacy of resentment or conflict or confusion behind us. But this can easily happen if we neglect

gives thought to his steps. Proverbs 14, verse 15. And everything should be done in a fitting and orderly way. 1 Corinthians chapter 14, verse 40. The older we get, the harder it becomes to deal with sensitive issues and important decisions that confront us. They may be too burdensome or complicated for us to sort out at that stage of our lives. Or perhaps we would rather avoid potential conflicts and tensions that may arise with others. They may also trigger worrisome thoughts about the inevitable march of time, or even make us question our own ability to make sound decisions as we grow older. In addition, the stress of an unexpected illness or the death of a spouse or some other crisis may preoccupy us so much that we are incapable of focusing on other issues. Many people, doctors tell us, also battle with depression. And a common characteristic of someone who suffers from depression is an inability to make decisions. During trying times, I would encourage you to seek professional advice while considering several matters. My hope, mastering your money. I've never met an older person, an attorney told a friend of mine recently, who didn't worry about their money and whether or not they'll have enough to last them until the end of their days. Even people who have no reason to worry still do. Our society places too much emphasis on money, implying that financial achievement is the main measure of a person's true success in life. But this is a false standard, and we must resist falling into the trap of thinking that money is everything. Jesus warned, "No one can serve two masters. Either you will hate the one and love the other, or you will be devoted to the one and despise the other. You cannot serve both God and money." Luke 16, verse 13. Paul later advised his protege, "People who want to get rich fall into temptation and a trap and into many foolish and harmful desires that plunge men into ruin and destruction. For the love of money is a root of all kinds of evil." 1 Timothy chapter 6, verses 9 and 10. Does this mean it's wrong to think about money or do careful financial planning for our latter years? No, of course not. Just make sure that money is your servant and not your master. Does it rule you? Or do you rule it? No matter how little or how much you have in the way of financial resources, God has given them to you, and He wants you to be a faithful steward or trustee of them. See your money as a God-given responsibility, not as something you're free to use or misuse as you please. This is especially important as we enter our retirement years, because our income then will probably be less, even significantly less, than it has been. "We never bothered making out a budget," someone said. "My wife and I both had good jobs, and we always had enough to do most anything we wanted to do. But suddenly, I've realized it isn't true anymore. For the first time in my life, I'm having to watch every penny. I wish I had done it sooner." A retiree wrote, "One of the problems of retirement is that it gives you more time to read about the problems of retirement." Amen to that. While the thought is humorous, it's also truthful. But instead of reading about the problems, we should take appropriate action to solve the problems. What guidelines about money should we follow as we look toward our senior years? What problems do we need to think through? And what decisions should we make before they become a problem?
let me

0: suggest three general guidelines. Number one, plan realistically for your retirement. Numerous websites and other resources can help you calculate how much you will need to save in order to have a comfortable retirement. And yet, far too many people never do this, and they end up setting aside very little. Sometimes it's not possible to save for retirement. I think of the letters I receive from single parents or unemployed people who simply cannot set aside anything. But for those who can, saving money takes discipline. Take full advantage of your company's retirement plan if it has one, and borrow from it only in an extreme emergency. Many companies also provide ways to deposit part of each paycheck automatically into a savings account. Some companies even match employee contributions to a retirement plan. Pay yourself first is an old adage that can serve you well. The Bible's picturesque example of the ant that diligently sets aside food for the future illustrates a practical but profound lesson. Go to the ant, you sluggard. Consider its ways and be wise. It stores its provisions in summer and gathers its food at harvest. Proverbs chapter 6, verse 6 and 8. I've heard it said, and I wholeheartedly agree, that is, in all successful ventures, the foundation of a good retirement is planning. I would add to that the necessity of prayer. The Bible tells us to pray about everything. So pray that God will take possession of your life totally and completely. When we do this, we reveal our dependence on Him. Number two, avoid the traps of unnecessary expenditures. One of the most common financial snares affecting some people as they grow older is what we might call the debt trap. The temptation to run up huge credit card bills in order to pay for things we cannot afford and probably don't need can happen at any stage of life. But it is especially disastrous for seniors who have no employment income to pay back the debt. Sadly, the debt trap causes some seniors to declare bankruptcy. Don't give gifts you can't afford. This often happens when grandparents try to buy the affection of children or grandchildren by showering them with overly generous gifts. Harsh as it may sound, some parents use money almost as a weapon, attempting to control their children with it or using it to try to bridge the gap between them and an alienated child. They have forgotten the Bible's wise words, "Above all, love each other deeply," because love covers over a multitude of sins. From 1 Peter chapter 4, verse 8. Guard against unwise financial decisions as you grow older. There are many trustworthy financial planners, but some target older people who may be duped by glowing promises and persuasive presentations. Don't believe everything you hear, and don't make major financial decisions without consulting knowledgeable people you trust. The old adage is right. If it sounds too good to be true, it probably is. While caution is necessary when considering how to allocate your resources, don't become obsessed about your finances. Quote, "All my aunt ever thinks about is her money and her fears that she's going to be left destitute," I heard one man say. "She won't even let me change some burned out light bulbs because she's afraid she won't be able to afford her electric bill. I know she has more than enough to see her through, but she refuses to believe it, and she's become a prisoner to her fears." Take control of your finances by setting up a sensible budget and sticking to it. This way, You won't be a slave to debt, a victim of predators, or a prisoner of fear. Number three, deal frankly with any legal issues. Having a valid will is critically important. Some people avoid doing it because they fear the expense. Others feel they don't have enough to make a will worthwhile. Still others worry about conflicts a will may cause in their family. Consider, though, the impact of leaving this world without a will. The implications to your family can be devastating. Laws differ from state to state, but in certain circumstances, the fate of the possessions of someone who dies without a will is decided by the courts or by state law, not by the person's family. The result is often much different from what the deceased would have wished. Apart from that, the lack of a will may cause bickering and conflicts between family members who think they're entitled to get certain things from the estate. "Our mother had some nice things," one woman wrote me recently, "but after she died, the arguing over who would get what became very bitter. I know she would have been shocked at the way some family members acted. Why are people so greedy? Most of it wasn't worth much anyway." In her letter, she mentioned that her mother had died without a will. Deciding to have a will prepared is only the first step, however. More important are questions about your wishes for the disposal of your property. In other words, who will benefit from your will? But other questions may also need to be addressed as you make your will, such as who the executor of the estate will be and whether any part of the estate will be placed in trust instead of given outright to an heir. These can be complicated questions with far-reaching implications, and they're best handled with the help of an attorney who is skilled in estate matters. No matter how simple or complex a person's estate may be, however, any estate plan needs to be prepared thoughtfully, carefully, and prayerfully. God is just as concerned about what you're going to do with your possessions after your death as he is with what you're doing with them right now. Do you see them as yours alone, to be used selfishly in any way you want? Or do you realize they've been entrusted to you by God and are to be used for his glory? A man who's always made a point of tithing his income, of giving one-tenth of it to his church and other Christian organizations, told his family he plans to do the same with his estate, and he has written it into his will. Certainly, these written instructions can help clarify the wishes of the deceased. King David prayed, "But who am I, and who are my people, that we should be able to give as generously as this? Everything comes from you, and we have given you only what comes from your hand." 1 Chronicles chapter 29, verse 14. And this is a good place for us to pause for this reading today and this evening. We're reading Nearing Home by Billy Graham, Life, Faith, and Finishing Well. And the next time we meet, we'll pick up on page 64. We're in the chapter called Consider the Golden Years. I'm Pamela Fitch, your reader. Thank you so much for joining me this time. And until we meet again, may God bless you richly.
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0: Today on Pilgrim Radio's His People, Steve Gardner on the past, present, and future of the land of Israel.
1: And Jesus used the land, the temple. Jerusalem is being trampled until the time of the Gentiles is fulfilled. So you get that. And that's in context of his second coming. Luke 21, Matthew 24, those are all the Olivet Discourse. Very linked, but it's land and people. It's not just one or the other.
0: Steve Gardner, next. The land of Israel is obviously a central topic and the primary geographical setting in both the Old and New Testaments. Today, Sean Kohler talks with theologian and former pastor Dr. Steve Gardner about what the Bible says regarding the land of Israel, God's plans for it in history and in the future. Dr. Gardner's yet-to-be-published book on the topic is titled, The Chosen Land.
2: Steve, why don't you introduce yourself to those who don't know who you are?
1: Hi, my name's, again, Steve Gardner. As for my background, I came to faith in Christ late, almost 40 years old, and that's where God had a sense of humor. So I went from scoffing atheists, saying the Bible's false, to having a passion to teach the truth of God's word over and against man's false wisdom. And that's been my passion since. I've been teaching the Word of God steady, and that makes me a lifelong learner, hence the degrees, whatever. That's not that important. What's important is the Word of God itself, not the interpretations.
2: Absolutely. As somebody who's in Bible college right now, it's sometimes I wonder why I have to be here, but people like the degree, so. All right, well, you are currently working on a project about Israel. It's called The Chosen Land. For someone who doesn't know much about this matter or about Israel, why this particular topic? Why is this important to know?
1: About three different reasons hit me recently. One within the church is the growing anti-Semitism, now called anti-Zionism, a slightly different flair, which involves the land in particular. That's one. When I hear a conservative Christian, I expect that from the world, but when I hear an actual evangelical Christian speak with vehemence and hatred in his voice about the Jews and about Israel, well, hey, that's a cause for concern, because as a Christian, we shouldn't have that attitude to any people group, period. Mm-hmm. They all need the gospel of Jesus Christ. They all need missionaries to be sent to them. It's not a one side or the other issue. So that was one aspect. The other was a different project I was working on with my brother in the Gospels, and realized how important the land was as I realized Jesus, we're following him through the Gospels geographically. We realized everywhere he went was actually promised land, even though it seemed like he was going to the Gentiles on the other side of the Sea of Galilee. Well, no, that's Manasseh, that's Gad and Reuben. Oh, and he goes to Tyre and Sidon. Well, that's the tribal land of Asher. And he wasn't going to see the Syrophoenician woman. He was going to see the lost sheep of Israel specifically. Hmm. And the woman, you know, insists, oh, but even a dog can get a scrap from the master's table. And that's when I realized, wow, very important what his ministry was. And then it reminded me of Acts 10. The gospel really didn't open up to the Gentiles formally till Acts chapter 10 with the house of Cornelius. And the gospel then goes out, but it went first to the Jew and then the Gentile. And that just got me focused in on the land. And then this trend now. So then I went back through a lot of scripture and really looked at the importance of Romans chapter 4 and Genesis 15, how that applies to the church and expands it with the land. And of course, one's hermeneutic. I take God's word at face value. I don't allegorically interpret. Therefore, I'm going to take those unconditional covenants of the land very serious, especially when I'm reading verses about God's passion for the land. And that doesn't matter whether the Jews are defiling it or the nations are defiling it. God always refers to it as my land. And in my hot jealousy, I am judging. Or if he's talking to the Jews, you defiled my land.
2: Amen.
1: It's his land. It's not a Jewish or whatever political groups are involved, Arab, Palestinian, whatever. It's God's land. If you're reading just the scripture and leave all the politics out of it, I don't care about that. I care about what scripture says. And I want to see what's God's attitude from the word of God. And that really caused me to go back and look not just at the people, but at the land of Israel. Why has he chosen the land and set it aside, which is holy for his purposes, over and against the rest? And then I ask Christians, and they don't realize their inheritance is the land. That's what it is. And the God also gave an inheritance, the land, to the nations, Deuteronomy 32:8. It's all over Scripture. So again, when I go to Romans 4, and that takes us back to Genesis 15, you know, where Abraham's faith is credited as righteousness. Okay, but now we got to go back and look. Well, what is it he believed God? God said he's believed. Well, what did he believe? You have to go read it. And then what's the unconditional covenant there? And it makes a lot in Romans 4 that was before the circumcision, because that's Genesis 17. And that's why it applies to us, the church, today.
2: Yeah.
1: And so is our inheritance. The land is right there. The covenant with the land is before the circumcision. So the whole house of Israel includes the church. We are the natural branch grafted into it. Part of that mystery, Ephesians 3 talks the mystery of the church.
2: There's a lot of debate over what it's meant by descendants or seed. And
1: yes.
2: you see in Genesis, the covenant is an everlasting covenant. It's the land is an everlasting possession. But there's a lot of debate of whether or not it is physical or spiritual. And from my viewpoint, it's both, right? The promises are to the physical descendants and the spiritual descendants, because we are grafted into
1: Correct.
2: That branch.
1: Correct. And that's the mystery that was hidden. Well, it had to be hidden. We know that from, was it 1 Corinthians 2:8, whereas if Satan and the angels, you know, the rulers of this world, if they had known, they would not have crucified the Lord of glory. He had to keep that mystery secret in order to perform the work on the cross. He needed that to occur. So we find that Ephesians 3, the mystery of the church, is revealed, that Gentiles are also have the opportunity to be grafted in. Or Romans 11, the wild branch grafted in, right? Whereas the Jews are the natural branch. It's both. When it says the whole house of Israel, we know that includes spiritual descendants of Abraham, Romans 4. And in Romans 4:13, usually your amillennialists or postmillennialists will make much out of that, because in 4:13, it doesn't say promised land. It uses a different Greek word. It says cosmos. So you'll see we're going to inherit the world. True, but at what time? It's when does this go? There's promises to Israel that need to be fulfilled. But then there's when we come with Christ, we're going into cosmos, the world, in my view, the millennial reign. But then also the new heaven and new earth, cosmos, the universe. That word has all three, a set full amount of land, the world, and the universe, like the word cosmology, the study of the universe. Same Greek word basis.
2: So when you get to that Romans 11 and the being grafted in, the wild branch into that root, where do you think replacement theology is getting sort of their information from? Because if I read that, I'm thinking, well, that means you become part of it. It doesn't mean that Correct. You replace it. So where do you think that's coming from?
1: Originally, that was the Catholic Church, when it became formal, had a very anti-Israel. And you can go all the way back to the Council of Nicaea on this, when that's where we get Easter instead of Passover, where the church is trying to break away and be distinct from Israel. Unfortunately, that's a bad idea, but we're stuck living with that at this point. When you get to the Reformation, they're busy with soteriology and salvation. So although they say sola scriptura, when it came to eschatology, they didn't do anything at that moment. So Calvin and Luther would be amillennial, which was Catholic Church doctrine from Augustine.
2: Okay.
1: But as you kept going, people kept reading the Bible for themselves. It's the Puritans who actually are the ones who look like, oh, wait a minute, no, Israel is going to be back in the land before Christ comes back. They have to be, if you take it at face value and you don't allegorize it. And that's before the 1800s. We're talking 17th century. Increase Mather, John Cotton, they wrote about Israel and the land. It was popularized in the 1800s. And it was the American church that was going back to the land before the first Zionist council. I think we made the Jews jealous. And there's a plaque when you go through Tel Aviv, you're walking along the beach, you can see a plaque to Christians from America, from Maine in 1866, started the American colony,
2: wow,
1: north of Joppa. well, that's Tel Aviv today, because it was all swamps and nothing to the north.
2: So can you break down some of these different views on the covenant with Israel? And we've been talking about replacement theology, which I think is also referred to as either covenant theology or fulfillment theology, one of those two.
1: There's different ones. They wouldn't necessarily call it replacement theology. There's covenant theology, but there's an amillennial version of covenant theology and a postmillennial. That's another reason I chose the book on the land, because both of those deny national restoration to the land. Hmm. But postmillennial does recognize, based on Romans 11, national restoration to Jews. Amillennialism denies both. So that's a huge difference. Like R.C. Sproul is postmillennial. He would handle Romans 11 just like you and I read it. We take it at face value. Well, obviously, it's talking about the people Israel.
2: Yeah.
1: But you can also look and see that that is limited in time, right, until the fullness of the Gentiles come in for the people. But then go to that same term in Luke 21, and Jesus used the land, the temple, Jerusalem is being trampled until the time of the Gentiles is fulfilled. So you get that. And that's in context of his second coming, Luke 21, Matthew 24. Those are all the Olivet Discourse. Very linked, but it's land and people. It's not just one or the other.
2: Right. So there's different views on that as far as whether or not it pertains to just the land or just the people. Because I've heard people, and I mean, I'm sure we've seen the famous interview where, does that mean to bless the government of Israel? And it's kind of a goofy question, but people seem to focus in on the current government of Israel and whether or not that should be biblically sound. But I think they take that as well, if we're talking about the government of Israel, then we're talking about the people as well, which now you start going down these rabbit trails of whether or not they deserve to be there.
1: Right. And that's where you get some extremes. So each category, like we talked, the supersessionism, and there's different flavors. Well, they can go off the rail, too. Same thing with, hey, I'm for Israel. I recognize Israel's going in the land. Does that mean I support everything they do? Of course not. Do I support everything the American government does? Nope.
2: Right.
1: No way. There's going to be a third temple. Well, that should be inevitable, even if you're a scoffing atheist, to go over there and see what's going on. Does that mean I'm going to support it? No, it's a temple of Antichrist. It's against Christ crucified.
2: That's an interesting point I want to get to with you real quick. Is there is a lot of talk about the third temple. Do you believe that's going to happen? And also, what's the significance of that? You brought up the Antichrist there. I'd love to hear about that.
1: If you take, again, this gets into your views, how much are you willing to allegorize? Spiritualize is the churchy name for that, but technically that's allegorizing scripture. That's what one is doing. As a form of interpretation, not where there is allegory or where there's a metaphor or a symbol, but do the words carry the meaning or not? If you take the words carry the meaning, there has to be. Why? Jesus says in Matthew 24:15, answering the question, what's the sign of the end of the age and your coming, your return? Hey, the abomination of desolation of spoken of by the prophet Daniel. So you go back to Daniel and you look that all up. That's chapters 9, 11, 12, and 11. You want to read verse 24 all the end. That's desecration of the temple. That was Antiochus Epiphanes in history, but Jesus says it will be future. Well, you got to have a temple to desecrate it. You got to have the 70th week of Daniel, which is when it gets desecrated in 9. Halfway through, that wakes the Jews up, and some of them flee, just like at Hanukkah, which isn't about Christmas. It's about a guerrilla war fought when the temple was desecrated and worship was changed to a false god. And the Jews who were devout fled to the wilderness, Daniel 11, 41, same deal. And they're fighting a guerrilla war for 3.5 years. That's the second half of the 70th week of Daniel. If you take the plain text reading in the New Testament as well as the Old, God says it every way he can with respect to time. In days, 1260 days, in months, 42 months, in years, 2.5 years, time times half a time. But the dual means two, not just plural. We don't have that in English. But if you look at it, it's idon, idonin, idonin, 3.5. They all match up exactly. Also, Jesus said in Matthew 23, to the Jews, so his last teaching on the temple, and he's going to leave and he's not going to see him again. He's getting ready to go to the cross. He's going to have the Olivet Discourse. He's going to weep over Jerusalem for the third time, actually. And he says, you will not see me again until you say, blessed is he who comes in the name of the Lord. Well, they just said that. That's Psalm 118, to welcome the King of Israel. They said it on Palm Sunday, but only a minority, not a national recognition. But that also implies they're going to say it. And we could go to Zechariah and look there, too, where when they come, they're going to weep and they're going to mourn, because they're going to come to faith and pray for the real Messiah, Jesus, to come at some point. As Romans 11 talks about, God has hardened their heart until the fullness of the Gentiles has come in.
2: Can we really quickly go down a brief history of the land? So if somebody's reading their Bible, they know what it says up until Jesus, and then, of course, 70 AD, the destruction of the temple, and you have the diaspora, the people have been pushed out of the land. So if you could give us like a brief history of like that's your starting point to today, can you break that down for us?
1: A real brief one's pretty simple. You get the unconditional covenants of the land. At Joshua, they're going to go into the land. Yet you can read in Deuteronomy, they're not going to stay there. There's, hey, when you start doing idolatry, you're going to be booted out of the land. It goes through that in detail, the blessings and the curses. So Joshua goes in. Well, they divvy up the land. You can see that, how it gets divvied up from 13 through about 19 and how the land's distributed. That's not the same as what Genesis 15 was. It's only a small portion. Like it's the brook of Egypt, not the river of Egypt. It's only certain areas. And then you, as you're reading through that, you can see they never conquered it all. In Joshua, also again in Judges chapter 1, it summarizes that, where they didn't conquer it. Dan didn't end up in the tribal land of Dan. They end up north. Why is the city of Dan up there by Mount Hermon? They're not supposed to be up there. All this stuff happens. Why, when the most land occupied ever was under David and Solomon? Okay, that was the high point, it's called. The most land. Well, they only had economic control north to the Euphrates. They still didn't control all of what we would call the Gaza Strip. They didn't control Phoenicia. In fact, Tyre and Sidon, Hiram, king of Tyre, was a friend of both David and Solomon. That's where they got the wood for the temple. It was the Phoenician Empire. But that's the tribal land of Asher. It was never occupied. That's where Jesus was going through that area as well. As they're in the land, they fall into idolatry. In fact, it's Solomon himself who brings all the high places in, right? And then you have the Assyrian Empire, and they slowly take out the northern kingdom. The kingdom splits after Solomon because of idolatry. Then the northern kingdom is given over to the Assyrian Empire. And they're protected for Judea for a time, but then Judah is given over to the Babylonian Empire, and they're completely out of the land. Three times Babylon goes in. Three times God gives them a chance, and they won't humble themselves to his discipline. So the temple's destroyed. First time. On schedule, they come back in 70 years later. Ezra, Nehemiah, second temple period. Authorized temple by God. No problem. They deny Jesus. So Jesus weeps three times, knowing what's going to happen as you go through the Gospels. Three different times he weeps over it. He weeps over it when he comes over the horizon for the second time on Palm Sunday, knowing what's going to happen, as well as that last teaching in Matthew 23. It gets destroyed, as Jesus predicted, Luke 21. And we have the diaspora. That's 70 AD for the temple, 135 AD, a couple more wars going on that goes on at that time. And they change the name Judea to Palestina, which means Philistines, to poke them in the eye. That's what Palestine means. You can hear it in Arabic, which is interesting. They actually pronounce it Philistine in Arabic. That's what a Palestinian is, mm-hmm. by name, not DNA. But to me, I don't use that name because it's God's land. And we still have a prophesied restoration ultimately. So look at this, 1948, the Jews are back in the land for the third time. That was written about by Christians long before that occurred, expecting the Jews to be in the land, as we covered in Matthew 23 and 24. I expect that. I expect the temple. I'm not going to support it. Christ is the Lamb of God taking away the sins of the world. The Jews don't know that yet. All of them? No, there are Jews who are Christians. Even in Israel, 3% of the Jews are Christian. 3% of the Muslims that are Israeli citizens are also Christian, 18% Muslim. But there is a remnant there. But nationally, that's going to happen at some point, because to me, I just take the plain text reading. And that land is God's land. It's his inheritance, and we are co-heirs with Christ. We'll get the land when we come, but everything in its time and in its sequence. And the first sequencing is the 70th week of Daniel and recovering Israel. You know, that's Daniel 11. You know, their rejection led to the salvation of the Gentiles. Well, how much more their acceptance of the Messiah? You know, what will that mean? You get into Zechariah 14 when he is going to bring a third through the fire. They're refining them. They are going to get that. But again, plain text reading, Romans 11.
2: Yeah. Yeah, Romans 11, you know, it does say that all of Israel will be saved. And we see, as you were mentioning in Zechariah 14, you know, we see the nations coming against Israel. But there are different, you know, amill and postmill and premill. Can you kind of break down these different views and what they mean for Christ's return?
1: Our millennial view is basically looking at the millennium as right now between the first and second coming of Christ. It's spiritualized fulfillment by the church, where Christ is reigning in our hearts, not physically in the world. The land is the world. So that'd be like, I mentioned Romans 4:13 with the cosmos word there. So they look at that already. Then if you go to the post-millennial view, the church will bring in the golden age. So it's still future, but when the church becomes, most of the population of the earth becomes Christian, predominantly, then you're influencing government, you're influencing everything because the vast majority are Christians. So laws, morals, society is mostly Christian, which would be a golden age. But at the end of that post-millennial or amillennial starts to sync back up with the premillennial 70th week of Daniel, because at the end of millennium, there is a rebellion by Satan and the nations against Israel. But they wouldn't look at that so much as the physical Israel. I would. But interestingly, as we're coming to the second coming, as things get bad, an amillennial, postmillennial would think, hey, we're coming to the end. Maybe we're coming to the end of the millennium. Whereas a premillennial person would go like, wow, we're having the birth pangs leading up to the 70th week of Daniel. And they start to actually seeing similar things happening, but explaining them differently from their viewpoints. All millennial views agree it's on this earth, and all of them have the coming of Christ after the millennium, physical return.
2: So that would line up with what Jesus is talking about in Matthew 24, where you have the birth pains and then you see the tribulation coming. It says the abomination of desolation standing in the holy place.
1: Right.
2: So premill would line up with what Jesus is saying there in Matthew 24.
1: Premill lines up with that as written. Amillennial would look at that's a battle of good and evil in your heart.
2: Okay.
1: Is Christ reigning in your heart, or are you giving yourself over?
2: Okay. I would agree with you. Take it literally for what it says. Obviously, there's metaphor in scripture and things like that. But I usually find myself when you dig through that. I mean, just take the first chapter of Revelation as he's talking about the stars in his hand, the seven golden lampstands. And, you know, and what does he do right after that? Well, he tells you what those things are when he gets to a parable. You know, he tells you what it means afterwards. And so I figure if there's a metaphor in there, he explains it to you. If there's no explanation, I'm assuming it is literal.
1: Correct. That's how I work. And the other thing is to look in history is how has prophecy been fulfilled? Whether we go way Old Testament history or we're looking at the first coming of Christ. Well, all the first coming of Christ was literally fulfilled. And by literal, I just mean the literary meaning of the words, the symbols, the analogies, whatever it is. He really rode on the foal of a colt of a donkey. He really was pierced for our transgressions. We know it's nails, but he was pierced. His bones weren't broken. Okay, I get that. All of that's literal, over 100, everything we have. So why would you then allegorize the second coming? It's just as literal. It's good. How would you ever know a temple's been desecrated? How does anyone see anything happening if it's spiritualized?
2: Yeah.
1: How would I see that in the world? I wouldn't know. Temple pops up in Israel. Boy, that should be an indicator.
2: Yeah, absolutely.
1: They'll make it. They can make it anytime they want.
2: Real quick for someone who's not very educated on this subject, if you could just break down A, why does it matter? And B, what does this mean for your everyday average Christian?
1: Yeah, why does it matter? To me, it matters because it's what does God say? It's the word of God. And I don't believe God speaks anything in vain. and his word comes true. It does not return to him void. And as Christians, we're to be sowers of the word of God, not interpretations of the word of God, the word of God. That's what I sow. He means what he says what he means. In fact, even 1 Peter 1:20-21 tells me no prophecy of scripture is a matter of private interpretation. Okay, I'm not to interpret. I just deliver the word of God. Sit back and watch. As long as somebody is memorizing scripture as opposed to memorizing a belief statement, a creed, a catechism, or whatever, memorize the word of God. The Holy Spirit will bring it out its time. In fact, the differences in the church, I consider that to be intentional by the Holy Spirit. Just like Satan and his angels didn't know what was going on at the first coming, the Jews didn't either. Hey, I think the church is going to be all messed up at the second coming too. Yeah. Right? 2 Thessalonians 2, the apostasy comes first. But that's okay. At the right time, the Holy Spirit brings his word home. As long as people are memorizing scripture, taking the word in, the Holy Spirit will make things clear for the generation or the people it pertains to. We just keep sowing that word of God. And why is it important? Because it's part of our inheritance too. And we should have a heart for the Jews. Look at God's passion for the land. I think of Psalm 122. You know, we are to pray for the peace of Jerusalem. Whether I like the government or not, doesn't make any difference. I pray for the peace of Jerusalem. Just like it doesn't matter who's the president of the United States, whatever party, we're to pray for our leaders, period. But in Psalm 122, it says, pray for the peace of Jerusalem. May God bless those who love you. Ooh. Then in Isaiah 62:6-7, we are to give God no rest until he makes Jerusalem a praise in all the earth. I don't know how you spiritualize Jerusalem. Jerusalem's Jerusalem. I don't get it. That's the city. It's the city of God as opposed to Babylon, the city of man.
2: Yeah, even in Revelation, as it talks about the new heavens and new earth coming down, it's referring to that new Jerusalem as a city.
1: The new Jerusalem. And what's on that? The foundation stones are the 12 apostles, but the gates are the 12 tribes of Israel. Yeah. It's forever.
2: Yeah.
1: It's 1,400 cubic miles. Well, that matches the kind of distance you're talking about in Genesis 15.
3: 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Many thanks to our guest, Dr. Steve Gardner, former pastor and theologian. We've been discussing his yet-to-be-published book, The Chosen Land. Thanks for listening, and I hope you can join us again on Monday at this same time for another edition of His People.

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That was Megan Woods with Heaven Down Here. Thank you so much for joining us here on Pilgrim Radio. My name is Sean. Always a blessing to be with you guys doing some worship and word in the afternoon. Coming up this hour, we've got Toby Mac, we've got Stars Go Dim, Franny Cash, and Phil Wickham. So be sure to stick around for all of that. But before I bring you into the next song, just wanted to remind you to download the Pilgrim Radio app. Take us with you anywhere that you go. You don't have to be in our listener area to do that. But you can also have your family and friends who are not in the area listen along with you, listening to the teaching so that you guys can discuss these things, maybe do a study together. We are able to provide that through being nationally on the air through the Pilgrim Radio app. So be sure to download that. Tell your family and friends. Right now we've got Matthew West, and this is Mercy is a Song. Mercy is-

That was Cutlass Within the City. Thanks for being with us this afternoon here on Pilgrim Radio. From the late English Bible teacher Arthur Pink, he says, taking up my cross means a life of voluntarily surrendering to God. We do have to choose to put our desires, our flesh away, to be that new creation and to surrender wholly to God. We can't take the things of the world with us. We can't enjoy the lusts of the flesh and be with God. We have to take up that cross and follow him. Right now, we've got Jamie Jamgochen and Citizen Way with Coming Back Again.

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1: And so we see that testimony of Jesus in John 16, and we see this testimony here in 1 John 4, and we come to this conclusion that the spirit of truth is also the spirit of love. 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

60 Seconds in the Psalms from Psalm 105. Oh, give thanks to the Lord. Call upon His name. Make known His deeds among the peoples. Sing to Him. Sing praises to Him. Tell of all His wondrous works. Glory in His holy name. Let the hearts of those who seek the Lord rejoice. Seek the Lord and His strength. Seek His presence continually. Remember the wondrous works that He has done, His miracles, and the judgments He uttered. O offspring of Abraham, His servant, children of Jacob, His chosen ones. 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

That was Cochran and Co. and Keith and Kristen Getty with As For Me and My House. Thank you for joining us this afternoon here on Pilgrim Radio. 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Right now, we've got Micah Tyler, and this is By Name.

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Oh.

That was We the Kingdom with God is on the Throne. Thank you so much for joining us for the second worship hour of the afternoon. My name is Sean. As always, a pleasure to be with you guys working through worship and the Word in the afternoon. But I wanted to also remind you that we love hearing from you guys. We want to engage with our Pilgrim Radio family. So if you are on our social medias, respond, comment to the posts or the questions. 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We want to hear your testimony. 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We would love to hear from you, specifically your testimony, your encouragement, or how we can be praying for you. Right now, we've got David Leonard, and this is Well Done.

That was Hannah Kerr with Jesus's Why. Thank you so much for joining us this afternoon here on Pilgrim Radio. My name is Sean, and I have a scripture for you. It is Philippians 3, verse 12 through 14, that says, "Not that I have already obtained this or am already perfect, but I press on to make it my own because Christ Jesus has made me his own. Brothers, I do not consider that I have made it my own, but one thing I do, forgetting what lies behind and straining forward to what lies ahead, I press on toward the goal for the prize of the upward call of God in Christ Jesus." We have time on this earth that we have to work through. We have a goal, a mission to complete for the kingdom of God, but we press forward. No matter how hard things get here, we have the hope of that completion, our upward goal of meeting Christ in heaven. And so we press forward. We continue to do the mission of God, and we make it our own. Right now, we've got Ben Fuller and Tasha Layton, and this is But the Cross.

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1: Body odor begins when sweat from apocrine glands mix with bacteria living on our skin. God allows our bodies to produce this mixture, causing stinky sweat. Apocrine sweat can be odorless or have a slight smell. However, when that sweat mixes with bacteria living on our bodies, on skin and clothes, it begins to grow. Body odor, or BO, comes from the bacteria feeding on the oils in sweat under the arms. And God made the armpits to have the highest density of apocrine sweat glands and the largest apocrine glands in your entire body. Men have larger apocrine sweat glands in the armpits than women, which is why men typically smell worse. And different people harbor different bacteria in their bodies. These different types of bacteria result in different smells, such as sour, meaty, oniony, or even rotten eggs. And deodorants and antiperspirants work in various ways. They either kill the bacteria, they can cover the odors with perfumes, or they can decrease sweat production. But God designed our body with body odor for obvious reasons. The smell, for one, makes us realize a need for a bath is in order. What's more is researchers recently have found that the smells emitted from the body also help determine causes for illness. Dogs with keen sense of smell are being used to sniff out various types of cancer through, you guessed it, body odor. Researchers also say a dog can smell out the onset of Alzheimer's in patients from the odor their bodies emit. Revealing smells created by an amazing God. Shining a spotlight on God's creation of body odor. This is Pilgrim Radio.

That was Leanna Crawford with Thank God. Thank you so much for joining us here on Pilgrim Radio in the afternoon. My name is Sean, and as always, we've got a reminder for you to join us for Extra Credit at 5 p.m. Pacific, 6 p.m. Mountain Time, for a message called There's No Place Like Home. This is from Paul Tripp, an author and former pastor, and his series, The Gospel of Mark. So grab your Bibles, open up to Mark, and follow along as we receive this message. Right now, we've got Wren Collective, and this is Hallelujah Anyway.

Psalm 71:23. My lips will shout for joy when I sing praise to you, I whom you have delivered. Here on Pilgrim Radio.

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1: Paul Tachas pastors Cornerstone Community Church in Mayfield Heights, Ohio. Today we continue his series, Beloved of God, 1 John. His message, bearing witness of the love of God in Christ. Here's Paul Tachas.
2: Let's open our Bibles again to 1 John chapter 4. 1 John chapter 4. We're going to be looking at verses 12 through 16. And let's back it up a little bit here and get more of the context. Verse 10. In this is love, not that we have loved God, but that he loved us and sent his Son to be the propitiation for our sins. Beloved, if God so loved us, we also ought to love one another. No one has ever seen God. If we love one another, God abides in us, and his love is perfected in us. By this we know that we abide in him and he in us, because he has given us of his Spirit. And we have seen and testify that the Father has sent his Son to be the Savior of the world. Whoever confesses that Jesus is the Son of God, God abides in him and he in God. So we have come to know and to believe the love that God has for us. God is love, and whoever abides in love abides in God, and God abides in him. Surely the most well-known passage of Scripture concerning love is 1 Corinthians 13, where the Apostle Paul describes love as being patient and kind. Love does not envy or boast. It is not arrogant or rude. It does not insist on its own way. It is not irritable or resentful. It does not rejoice at wrongdoing, but rejoices with the truth. Love bears all things, believes all things, hopes all things, endures all things. We can find this scripture hanging on the walls of many Christian homes throughout our world. It's so well known, and its poetry is so loved that even sometimes we see it hanging on the homes of non-believers. But we need to understand something really significant, and that is that though it's possible for a non-Christian to appreciate the simplicity and beauty of this kind of poetic language about the love of God, it's impossible for him or her to live it out. In fact, even as believers, it's difficult, isn't it, to love as God has loved us? And yet we find here in this passage of Scripture great encouragement, because we understand that the Holy Spirit is the one who makes it possible for us to love one another. That love is rooted in God's love toward us in Christ. And so I've tweaked the passage and the title a little bit, because we are powerless to love others the way that God has loved us. And yet there is great encouragement here. And that brings us to our big idea, and that is that the Holy Spirit unites us to Christ, and love is the evidence of his continual presence. So the moment you and I as sinners come to faith in Jesus as Savior and Lord, the Holy Spirit takes up residence within us. And this Holy Spirit then inseparably unites us to Jesus our Lord, so much so that we instantly become co-heirs with him and we are seated with him in the heavenly places. That's what it means to be united to Christ by faith. This is the work of the Holy Spirit, or we might refer to him as the Spirit of Christ. Which has been something that's been really helpful for me in the last few years, thinking of one of the titles of the Holy Spirit being the Spirit of Christ. And that is that the Holy Spirit is the manner in which he's the person who dwells within us, but he is the Spirit of Christ. And so Christ dwells in us via the Holy Spirit. Okay? So the Holy Spirit, the third person of the Trinity, is the Spirit of Christ. And so Christ is in us, as it says in numerous places in the New Testament. But what John is making clear to us here this morning is that all godly virtue and love supremely flows out of our union with Christ. It finds its deepest expression in love, that is our union with Christ, finds its deepest expression in love. So as followers of Jesus, we are called to witness to the love of God in Christ by loving one another. Colossians 3:14 says it this way, "And above all these, put on love, which binds everything together in perfect harmony." And so this is why Scripture testifies that love is the supreme Christian virtue. The greatest of these is love, because love is the belt that ties together all other expressions of Christ-likeness in our lives. The Apostle John then describes in more detail what this love looks like. And that's one of the key lessons that we've been learning here in this book. We know John as the apostle of love, or the beloved disciple. And the reason for that is because he had the closest relationship with Jesus compared to the other 11 disciples who lived and walked with Jesus for those 3 years of public ministry. And so John, the apostle of love, is the one who calls our attention to the significance of love and roots it in the love of God. So the love which God commands us to practice is not natural to us. It's not natural to us to love others as God has loved us. That is, without the Holy Spirit, our ability to love others as God loves us is impossible. It's like our house when there are high winds. We live outside the city in a heavily wooded area, and so it's almost guaranteed that we lose our power anytime there is a storm. And yet, thankfully, the previous owner of the house left a generator in the outbuilding. And so when the power goes out, I just walk outside, I fill up that generator with gasoline, I tug on it a few times until it starts, then I flip a couple switches, and then we have power again in our house, at least enough to keep us warm and to have a few lights on. Without that generator, there would be no power. There would be no current flowing through the house. The Holy Spirit is a little bit like that generator, but infinitely better. He is our divine empowerment to live for Christ. He is the one on whose power we depend, because we don't have the power in and of ourselves to love the way that God loves us. We might have the power to love in a way that the world would say, ah, that's pretty decent. That looks good. But we don't have the ability to love in a self-sacrificial way, the way that God has loved us. We don't have the power in and of ourselves to consistently consider other people more important than ourselves. We fight against the temptation of self-love at every turn. We have to remain connected to the power of the Holy Spirit. The power is always there, but we only experience his power as we walk in love and obedience. God says that sometimes we grieve the Holy Spirit. We quench his power in our lives due to our disobedience, our pride, or our unwillingness to listen to God's word. Therefore, the book of Ephesians exhorts us this way: let no corrupting talk come out of your mouths, but only such as is good for building up. So the only words we are supposed to speak to one another are words that build each other up, even when we have to lovingly come alongside one another for the sake of correction. That correction must be done in a spirit of grace and love to build up the other person. Paul goes on, as fits the occasion. In other words, our words that we speak to one another need to be appropriate for the occasion, for the circumstance. We have all said things at the wrong time. And we've all said wrong things, perhaps when we thought it was the right time. But Paul says, at the appropriate time, or as fits the occasion, that it may give grace to those who hear. That our words are supposed to give grace to others. Forgive one another as God has forgiven us in Christ. So the whole point here is that God has given to us the Spirit of God, who is a continual presence, and he is the one on whom we must depend if we are going to grow in this kind of Christ-like love. We don't have the power in and of ourselves. Perhaps a better way, if you're thinking, Lord, I want to be more loving this year. Perhaps a better way to determine that resolution is to say, Lord, I want to depend upon the Spirit of God more, that I might grow in love. See, one is a pull yourself up by your bootstraps. I'm going to do this. And that's why by day three, we often fail. But if we go into whatever changes we want God to make in our lives dependent on the Holy Spirit, we're going to see growth, the kind of growth that God wants us to see. So everyone who is truly saved has the divine power to love others as God loves us in Christ. What that means then is I can't should not be a part of a Christian's vocabulary. If what God is asking us to do, he has also empowered us to do by the Holy Spirit, we can't say, well, I can't. I just can't do that. And in 30 plus years of pastoral ministry and personal discipleship and counseling and all kinds of other relationships that are trying to be helpful, I have found that in my own life and in the life of many, many believers, sometimes I can't is really I won't. And the Holy Spirit makes it possible for us to do that which God has commanded us to do. I don't have a generator is not an excuse that's going to stand up at the judgment seat of Christ. Okay. Because we have the Holy Spirit of God within us to change us the way that God wants to change us. And we all have a lot of areas of our life where God wants to change us and grow us and make us more like Christ. And so the encouragement we have from John is God doesn't expect us to make these changes in our own power. He already knows we're powerless. And he's given us the Spirit of God. 2 Peter 1:3 should be a great encouragement to us. God's divine power has granted to us all things that pertain to life and godliness through the knowledge of him who called us to his own glory and excellence. What does that mean? That means that everything that pertains to living for Christ and being godly has already been given to us in the power of the Holy Spirit. His divine power has given us all things. So the Holy Spirit unites us to Christ, and love is the evidence of his continual presence. So John is teaching us that bearing witness of the love of God in Christ is a fruit of the Holy Spirit, who abides in us as believers. There are three truths that God wants you to hear and apply from this passage of Scripture. Number one, the abiding Spirit assures you that you know Christ and God's love abides in you. Look at verses 12 and 13. No one has ever seen God. If we love one another, God abides in us and his love is perfected in us. By this we know. That's an assurance statement. By this we know that we abide in him and he in us because he has given us of his Spirit. So one of the ministries of the Holy Spirit in our lives is to testify to our spirit that we really belong to Jesus, that we belong to Christ, that we are saved. God is invisible. And so it is through our growth in love for one another that God becomes visible to our watching world. It is how his love is perfected in us or brought to completion as we grow in our love for one another. And this is a ministry of the Spirit. Look back with me at the book of Romans, Romans chapter 8. Paul speaks here of this ministry of the Holy Spirit giving us assurance that we belong to Christ. Romans 8, let's pick it up in verse 12. Well, actually, let's go back up to 11. If the Spirit of him who raised Jesus from the dead dwells in you, he who raised Christ Jesus from the dead will also give life to your mortal bodies through his Spirit who dwells in you. Okay, so here it is. The power to live the Christian life does not come from our own determination, though we ought to be determined to grow. The power comes from the Spirit of God. So then, brothers, verse 12, we are debtors not to the flesh to live according to the flesh, for if you live according to the flesh, you will die. But if by the Spirit you put to death the deeds of the body, you will live. So we don't have the power to live for God according to the flesh, because the flesh only leads to death. But we have the Spirit of God. For all who are led by the Spirit of God are sons of God. Verse 15, for you did not receive the spirit of slavery to fall back into fear, but you received the spirit of adoption as sons, by whom we cry, Abba, Father. The Spirit himself bears witness with our spirit that we are children of God. And if children, then heirs, heirs of God and fellow heirs with Christ.

our spirit through the Word of God, through the changes that we see Him making in our lives, through the love that we have for one another, and as we see that growing, the Spirit of God is giving us assurance that we belong to Christ, that the Spirit lives within us. And this testimony of the Spirit of God then empowers us to suffer well. You know why Christians suffer differently than non-Christians? Because of the Spirit of God. Because of the Spirit of God within us. Oh, we still struggle. The pain at times is just indescribable. The sense of hopelessness and despair that can come over us is real. And yet, there's something, someone, who sustains us, even in the most difficult times. It is the Spirit of God within us who is assuring us, you're a fellow heir with Christ. This world is not your home. This life is not everything. There is something greater. One day, you will be glorified. One day, you will be in the very presence of the Savior. And focusing on that then puts all earthly suffering in its proper perspective. This is a ministry of the Spirit of God. As we love one another, John says, God's love is perfected in us. It is brought to completion. William MacDonald says it this way, God's love is given to us, not that we might hoard it for ourselves, but that it might be poured out through us to others. I don't know if you have any hoarders in your life, or maybe you are one. But when it comes to the love of God, may I say to you, don't be a hoarder. We should not be hoarders of the love of God. We should be pouring it out to others as God has poured it out to us. There's a second truth. The abiding Spirit enables you to confess Christ as Lord from the heart. Look what John says in 14 and 15. And we have seen and testify that the Father has sent His Son to be the Savior of the world. Okay, so that's the testimony of Scripture. That's the testimony of the Gospel. That's the testimony, really, of the entire Bible from Genesis to Revelation, most clearly testified in the New Testament with the coming of Christ. That the Father has sent His Son to be the Savior of the world, that God so loved us as sinners that He took the initiative to rescue us in and through the work of Christ. Whoever confesses then, verse 15, whoever confesses that Jesus is the Son of God, God abides in Him and He in God. See, this too is a ministry of the Holy Spirit. The Holy Spirit within us is the one who gives us the ability to confess Jesus as Lord from the heart. 1 Corinthians 12:3 says it this way, no one can say Jesus is Lord except in the Holy Spirit. Now, obviously, anyone can say the words, the three words, Jesus is Lord. Anybody who can speak can say those words if they choose to say those words. But the point is, no one can testify accurately, truly, from their heart that Jesus is Lord except by the Holy Spirit. The Holy Spirit is the one who empowers us to confess Christ as Lord, not just with our lips, but also with our lives. That our lives become a growing testimony of the Lordship of Jesus Christ. That Christ is King and He is worth following with every breath you have. The Spirit of God gives us that ability to confess with our lips and with our lives. The Holy Spirit opens our spiritual eyes so that we see ourselves as lost and in need of the Savior. It's the Holy Spirit then who brings us to faith in Christ. This is a ministry

0: Spirit of God. Whoever has the Spirit of God can testify from their heart that Jesus is Lord. But the times like this, the Lord's Supper, times like this, give us incentive, we might say, to stop and evaluate and look at our lives and say, how much does my life match my verbal testimony? My verbal testimony that Christ is Lord, that he's not just the Lord, but he's my Lord. How does that then compare, or how does my life compare with that testimony? And so we ought to be saying, Lord, Holy Spirit, cause me to depend more upon you each and every day, that my life will look like Jesus is Lord and be attractive to the world that Jesus is a king worth following. He is Lord. It's the abiding Spirit who enables us to do that. Then there's a third truth we see here in verse 16. That is, the abiding Spirit settles you in the love of God. I just love this verse. I don't know that I've really thought much about this verse. Look at what John is saying. So we have come to know and to believe the love that God has for us. Okay, so that love that is testified of in the gospel, that God so loved us as sinners that he gave his only son to die in our place, to be raised from the dead in order to give us eternal life, that we have come to know and to believe the love that God has for us. That's the greatest testimony of the love of God, as we've already seen more than once in this book. The cross of Calvary is the greatest testimony to the love of God. And yet we can even look at the ways that God so lovingly cares for us. We should be able to look back on 2022 and see the ways that God has been faithful to love us, to care for us. Yes, there have been very many difficult times as well. We can look backwards though, and we can see, oh, God has so loved us. So we've come to know this. We've come to believe this. This love that God has for us. God is love. It's his nature. It's his character. That's not all that God is. Love is not all that God is, as we saw last week. But all that God does toward his people is done in love. It's his nature to love. God is love. And whoever abides in love abides in God, and God abides in him. Whoever abides in love abides in God, and God abides in him. This is a work of the Spirit of God. Now, we've looked at John 16 before, but let me just remind you of what Jesus said as he has just let his disciples know that he's going to be leaving. They get very nervous. They become very anxious, fearful about the future. And so he gives them words of assurance. And chiefly among those words of assurance is that when I go, I will send to you another helper. I will send to you the Spirit, my Spirit, who is the Spirit of truth. And so we see that testimony of Jesus in John 16, and we see this testimony here in 1 John 4, and we come to this conclusion that the Spirit of truth is also the Spirit of love. This, I think, is so significant for us to remember, because one of my life goals is to become more and more like Jesus, who the Gospel of John says was full of grace and truth. And I can look back on my Christian life, and I can see for quite a long period of time, I was pretty consumed with being connected to the Spirit of truth. But alongside that commitment to truth, there was not the same equal balance of love. There was truth, because God is truth, and I must love truth, and I must live truth, and I must teach truth, and I must stay committed to truth. But sadly, there was also a good deal of harshness alongside that. And God has shown me that over the years and has resurrected, so to speak, this longing in my heart to be like Christ, who is, John says, full of both grace and truth. And I don't know where you're at that pendulum, in that pendulum, because we seem to swing back and forth, spirit of truth, spirit of grace, spirit of truth, spirit of grace. And God wants us to be somewhere mixed up in the middle here, where we love truth because Christ is truth. And God's word is truth. And we have to love God's truth with all of our heart. But if that's really true experientially in us, then we also ought to be growing in the spirit of love, grace and truth, truth and love. And so I would submit that to you as being a great resolution from now until you see Jesus face to face, that you would pray along with me, Holy Spirit, who is spirit of truth and spirit of love, so work in my heart to cause me to be more like Christ, who is both filled with truth, the embodiment of truth, and who is also the embodiment of love. That would be a life-transforming prayer for us. It would be a church-transforming prayer for us. It would be a world-transforming prayer for us. So look with me at Ephesians 3, because I'm landing here, because I think this is a good way for us to pray for each other. As your pastor, as one of your shepherds, I'm making a commitment to you this morning that this is how I'm going to pray for you. These verses is what I'm going to be praying for you. And I ask that you would pray those verses for me as well, and that we would pray them for each other, that together we would grow in this area of love. Ephesians 3, verse 14. For this reason, I bow my knees before the Father, from whom every family in heaven and on earth is named, that according to the riches of his glory, he may grant you to be strengthened with power through his, what? Spirit. Strengthened with power through his Spirit in your inner being, so that Christ may dwell in your hearts through faith, that you, being rooted and grounded in what? Love, may have strength to comprehend with all the saints what is the breadth and length and height and depth, and to know the love of Christ that surpasses knowledge, that you may be filled with all the fullness of God. Do you want to be filled with all the fullness of God? Then this is how we need to pray for each other. And so let's pray. Father, we do bow the knees of our heart to you. Your word tells us that you are our Father. First, you are our Father in the sense of being our Creator, that you originated us. And yet sin has disrupted the relationship that you intended. And yet your mercy and grace have gone to work overtime for us. And we now can know you as Father in relationship when we come to Jesus. And he reconciles us to you. And this is the riches of your glory, Lord. We are who we are this morning because of the riches of your grace and your mercy toward us. And we ask, Father, that you may strengthen us with power through your Spirit who already lives within us. He's already present in our inner being as followers of Christ. And Lord, help us to live more dependently upon the Spirit of God, so that Christ may dwell in our hearts through faith, that we would be rooted and grounded in love. Oh God, we love the truth because we live in a world filled with lies. And so we find such comfort and safety and protection in the truth of your word. And may we never compromise that, Lord. But at the same time, would you please cause us to be rooted and grounded in love as well, that we will have the strength to comprehend with all the saints that have gone before us and those who are in the world even now, the breadth, the length, the height of your love, this immeasurable, indescribable love that you have toward us, that we will know the love of Christ that surpasses knowledge. In other words, we wouldn't just know about the love of Christ in our heads, in our belief system, but we would know the love of God in Christ in how we live, that people around us would see the love of Christ flowing from us, and that we would be filled with all the fullness of God. Do this kind of mighty heart-transforming work in us, Lord. We pause to reflect on your faithfulness to us, as we pause to reflect on our own relationship with you and how we have been walking with you, or perhaps not walking with you. Lord, would you just so overpower us, our mind and our heart, with the love of God in Christ, that we will want nothing more than to follow this loving God and Savior in the power of the Spirit of truth, who is also the Spirit of love. Do this work in us, we pray, for the glory of our Savior. Amen.
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That was Mercy Me with Greater. Thank you for joining us this afternoon here on Pilgrim Radio. Just a reminder to jump into the Bible, pure and simple. It's 6 p.m. Pacific, 7 p.m. Mountain Time. If you are just getting home or if you are ending your day, why not wind down with the Word? It's always a good idea to be in the Word. And today we are in Luke chapter 22 going through John chapter 6. So be sure to grab your Bibles and join along. Let's end the day right. Right now we've got Josh Baldwin, and this is Still Standing.

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1: That was Micah Tyler with Perfectly. Thank you so much for joining us this afternoon here on Pilgrim Radio. We are jumping into another worship hour as we wind down our afternoon. We got a lot of music coming up this hour, including Ryan Stevenson, Rhett Walker. We've got Passion and Stephen Curtis Chapman. So stick around for all of that. 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Right now, we've got Cochran & Co., and this is Grave. If I had-

That was Shane and Shane with All Sufficient Merit. Thank you so much for joining us here on Pilgrim Radio in the afternoon. I have a quote from 19th century British missionary Henry Martin, who said, "I have rightfully no other business each day but to do God's work as a servant, constantly regarding his pleasure. May I have grace to live above every human motive, simply with God and to God." As followers of Jesus, we are to dedicate our lives to God. We have no other business but to do God's work. That is the most important thing we can do here on this earth.

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1: And so for John, it's like, hey, you have the Son, and that gives you eternal life. Yes and amen, but you also have the Son, and that gives you right now in the gritty now and now the opportunity to ask him for help in the middle of your pain. And you may be sitting here and saying, you don't really believe that me praying with a stranger or with somebody that I know is going to make that much of a difference. I can't prove to you that it will. But what I can say to you is that in your own strength, it ain't going to change.
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Here's some truth for life from Alistair Begg's Daily Devotional. Luke 23, verse 26 says, "As they led him away, they seized one Simon of Cyrene, who was coming in from the country, and laid on him the cross to carry it behind Jesus." For 3 years, Jesus had ministered to people, touching and changing lives. But now, the teacher from Galilee, who had turned the other cheek, who had walked the second mile, found himself being led away outside the city to be crucified. And unbeknown to the onlooking crowd, what was about to happen would be the defining moment of all of history. As they led him toward Calvary, Jesus stumbled and staggered under the weight of his cross, his appearance marred beyond recognition from the beatings he had suffered. Concerned that Jesus might not live long enough to be crucified, the Roman soldiers seized an unsuspecting bystander, one Simon of Cyrene. Before Simon even knew what was happening, they had laid on him the cross to carry it behind the bloodied body of Jesus of Nazareth. Simon's part in carrying the cross is a reminder of what it means to be forever identified with Jesus, who bore our sins. Indeed, to be united with Christ is to be united with him in his sufferings. The story of the cross is not the messy bit, which affords us personal forgiveness and then allows us to forget and move on. If we follow Christ, then, like Simon, we carry a cross. We are called to give up what is easiest for us in order to do what is obedient to Christ. Jesus' disciples, both then and now, recognize that their lives are to be cross-shaped ones. Not only that, but our methods and message need to be cross-shaped too. It is only to our shame when we try to present to the world a crossless Christianity, one that esteems success, wealth, comfort, and strength. Such a message is futile, useless, even dangerous. Jesus' ministry was oriented toward the least and the last, the left out and the marginalized. He didn't come to put together a group of religious professionals. Rather, he called a people to himself in order that we might hold out the message of the cross to those who are broken and buffeted, fallen and downhearted, people like you and me. So, as you see Simon carrying a cross behind the one who would die on the cross for his people, see yourself there too. Will you deny yourself and carry your cross today? Will you hold out the message of the cross to others today? Do so with joy, for the path of your bloodied Savior did not end at his death, and so, following him, neither will yours. From Alistair Begg's book, Truth for Life, Volume 2, on Pilgrim Radio.

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0: That was We Are Messengers with Image of God. Thank you so much for joining us in the afternoon here on Pilgrim Radio. Just a reminder that at 8 p.m. Pacific and 9 p.m. Mountain Time is morning and night classes. And today, Pastor Mike Janay of Kings Harbor Church in Torrance, California, has a message called Failure and Rejection, part of his series in the book of Exodus. So grab your Bibles and follow along in the book of Exodus. It's always a great idea to get into the Word. Right now, we've got Jenny Owens, and this is Don't You Let Nobody Turn You Round.
1: No.

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The truth you find when you open the Word of God, or hear a song, or a message straight from Scripture. Psalm 25 says, "Lead me in your truth and teach me, for you are the God of my salvation. For you will I wait all the day long." 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
2: Paul Tripp is an author, counselor, and former pastor, and today we continue his series in the Gospel of Mark. The message, there's no place like home. 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
3: What would be the three most important words for a human being to consider? What would they be? What would those three most important words be? As a husband, I'm tempted to say, Luella is wonderful. Very important for me to say, I should say that. But those aren't the three most important words. The three most important words probably that you could ever speak are Jesus is God. Because once you believe that, once you embrace the radical truth that this human being who walked on earth, who you could hear, who you could touch, who you could see, was in fact the Son of God, everything in your life changes. Everything you think about what is, you will think about in a different way. It's impossible for your world to be the same. It will rock you to your core. And if it doesn't, the question is, do you actually believe what you think you believe? It's really this issue. Jesus is God that is all that Mark is about. And there's a way because of that, that Mark 6 is a bit of an epicenter of that thought, because we really get to see people grappling with the fact that this man, Jesus of Nazareth, really is the Son of God. Turn there in your Bibles, if you would, to Mark 6. Jesus is in his hometown, not really much of a place, craggly little hill town, Nazareth, probably in these days had the huge population of about 500. That sort of means everybody knew everybody. If you're a big city person, you don't understand that. If you're from a small town, you know what it's like to be well known. Jesus' family would have been known. As Jesus grew up there, he would have been known. And so that's the circumstance of the passage. That's the location. And we find Jesus once again in the synagogue. He would rise to teach, and the zeal of Christ's teaching is exactly what the zeal for preaching today should be, to argue that every scripture you could ever look at is about Christ. And Jesus would rise up, and he would teach that these scriptures, these Old Testament scriptures, were fulfilled in him. Now, you can imagine how outrageous that claim would seem to be to people. This is Jesus of Nazareth, the carpenter's son. His mom was Mary. We know his brothers and sisters. And so that puts this question in the minds of these people. Here it is. Who is this man Jesus? It really is the question of questions. And there really is two sub-questions that lead to this big question. The first one is, where in the world does he get his wisdom? No one has taught with this kind of wisdom. No one has said the things that this one has said. Where is his wisdom? What is the source of his teaching? Well, that's easy. His name is Wisdom. In him are hidden all the treasures of wisdom.